And welcome once again to the Magpie Show. My name is S. I'll be here till 8. Bringing you music in this first set from Indonesia. I just got back from a great trip to Indonesia. It's quite a place. More than 17,000 islands. I saw maybe a dozen of them. Underneath me, a guy named E. Kistiara and Group Gapura. This is traditional-ish music from Indonesia, where the gamelan orchestra comes from. His own compositions, though. This one translates as foreign chicken, or literally chicken from the other side. Back in a bit.

a set of music to celebrate Indonesia, where I just got back from a few days ago, still getting over the jet lag. It's about as far away as you can get. That was the group Nusantara Beat, and they're all second-generation Indonesians that live in Amsterdam. That is, their parents were Indonesians. I think the bass player was actually born in Indonesia, but everybody else is second generation. And that's a good hybrid music there. A little bit of Indonesian, a lot of Western Europe. Kalangkang was the name of that song, means reflection. By the way, Nusantara is the name for the whole archipelago of Indonesia. Indonesia itself that's a political entity, Indonesia, but Nusantara is the geographical collection of islands that makes up Indonesia. Right before Nusantara, we heard from Yanti Barsa Udara, and they're a great group from the 60s, late 60s, early 70s. Three sisters, that's what Barsa Udara means, sisters, and they were called Yanti because it was the first letters of their names, Yani, Tina, and Een, Yanti. So they were very popular, very cool band, and they broke up in 1971, though. We heard Hariring Kuring, My Song. They're from Bandung, West Java. And we started off with some traditional-ish music from E. Kestiara and Group Kapura. Hayam Sobrang, What's the name of the tune? Means foreign chicken. I have no idea why it's called that. Traditional gamelan orchestra there, featuring the Suling flute, which you don't always hear in gamelan orchestras. Very cool instrument. You're listening to The Magpie Show. My name is S. I come your way on Friday from 6 until 8, bringing you a crazy roller coaster of music from all around the world. And let's just get right back into it here. We'll start off with a couple of twin sisters. More sisters. Las Hermanas Caroni. And despite the name, they're from France. But they were born in Argentina. And this song is called Interstices.

that is Arthur Russell, from an LP called World of Echo. There was tons of echo in there, so it's appropriate. We heard Wax the Van. And Arthur Russell was one of the many artists, one of the many people in general that we lost to the AIDS epidemic back in the late 80s. He died, very young man. Tragic. Big loss. Kind of a genius, really, Arthur Russell. And I have to give a shout out to Justin K. Brierley, who played him on the classical music show on Sunday from 1 to 3. I think it was just last Sunday that he played Arthur Russell, who is very accomplished and produced a whole bunch of compositions, avant-garde compositions from New York during that very fertile period of the 80s in New York City, musically speaking. All kinds of stuff going on. 1986 is when that was from. Right before Arthur, we heard from Yom and a jaw harp player named Wang Li. They're both in Paris. And Yom plays the clarinet. His real name is Guillaume Umery. And it goes by Yom. Underground Storm was the name of that song. 2011. And right before that, Nicole Connolly, trombone player. And the trombone is the most flatulent of all the brass instruments, that's for sure. Just saying. She's from Brooklyn. That was a trio. The song is called Day by Day. Came out 2 years ago now. Another shout out there to the drummer, Kate Gentile. Really good drummer. Interesting stuff. I hope we hear lots more from Nicole and her trio. And we started the set with Las Hermanas Caroni, some French-Argentinian twins. One plays cello, one plays clarinet. I don't know which one plays which, because they are the most identical-looking twins I've ever seen. They probably get tired of people not being able to tell them apart. Interstices is what we heard. Came out last year on El Espacio del Tiempo, the Space of Time. You're listening to The Magpie Show. My name is S. Be here till 8, playing a mix of music from all around. The segue is the thing. Here's a really interesting lecture here on campus at the Santa Fe Community College, The Bed as Universe, Frida Kahlo's Intimate Spaces. One of our local art historians and professors, Carlos Rovello, is going to talk about that from noon until 1 p.m. June 26th, that's Friday, in the Jemez rooms here on campus. It's part of the Frida Fest, which goes on from June 26th to 28th. This is the second one. And to commemorate the event, they've recreated Frida's bed. She was famous, you'll have to go to see the lecture, but she was famous for her bed. It was not an ordinary bed. It was filled with all of her things, the things that sort of were important to her. So they're going to reconstruct it. You can go look at that. Call Linda Castle at 505-428-1501 for more information. And again, the lecture is noon to 1 p.m., Friday, June 26th. Sounds pretty cool. And let's get back into the music here. Here's a band from Baltimore. I'm sorry, the song is named Baltimore Moon. They are from Brooklyn. I shouldn't forget that. I'm always touting Brooklyn. Savak.

0: And there's two bands that sound like they're from the 80s, but only one of them actually is from the 80s, and that was the Hollow Men. Actually, that came out in 1990, but they got together in the mid-80s. They didn't last for very long. They broke up in 91 after this LP. This is their third LP. They're from Leeds, the Hollow Men. Headstuck was the name of that song. And we started with Savak, and they are not from the 90s, they're from the 2020s, but they sound like they're from the 90s. Baltimore Moon was the name of that song. They're a trio at this point. I think now maybe there's four people. We heard from their fifth LP, Human Error, Human Delight. And they suggest, they have 10 suggestions, points that they make on their LP. Number 8 is, this album is a healthy alternative to soda. It certainly is. Savak. Well, it's time for a message from the station. Don't go anywhere, though. When I'm back, I'll be back with a 3-pack. 3 songs from the great Polish singer Karolina Cicha. Stay tuned for that.
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Spodnie, moja żona, moje dzieci, moje...

3 in a row from the great Polish singer and musician, Karolina Cicha. We heard Karolina singing with Ela Rojek, who is a singer and actress from Poland, avant-garde actress. I would say they're both part of the great avant-garde tradition of Eastern Europe. They have had really interesting avant-garde art since the 1920s, really, or probably earlier. All during the Iron Curtain days, too. Really interesting stuff coming out of those places, Poland in particular. We heard a song that translates as When the Morning Dawns, and I believe that was in Polish. It's hard to say for sure because Karolina sings in 8 different languages. It's sort of her thing. One of them is Esperanto. She has a song in Esperanto. Right before that song, we heard from Karolina again. And this time it's from an LP of poetry of Tadeusz Rozewicz. His poetry put to music that she composed and sang. And Listo Ludercokov is what we heard. Letter to the Cannibals. He was a very beloved poet who was also a World War II resistance hero. Came out in 2010. Really good LP. A little bit of a punk feel to it, which is a really interesting take on his poetry. We started with Karolina with a group, an electronic bass group called Svoda, and they did the song Sida Djestveler. I don't know what it means. I tried to figure that out, but I couldn't. Might be a name. Sira Jetsveler. That came out in 22 on an LP called Sad, S-A-D, which is a double entendre because it also means orchard in Polish. And it means sad in English. So a threefer there. 3 songs from Karolina Cicha. Genius. Genius composer and singer from Poland. Well, let's round out the hour here with music from Jim Kompilongo, a genius guitarist, originally from San Francisco, now in New York City. And he's such a great guitarist that the Fender Company has a guitar that has his name on it that he designed, the Han Kompilongo Model C. He's a big Fender Stratocaster enthusiast. And his group at this point, 1996, was called the 10-Gallon Cats. And this song is called Bully Cat.

Compi Longo at the Whammy Bar again. Really twangy song there called Bully Cat, 1996, with his group, the 10-Gallon Cats. And that'll do it for the first hour of the Magpie Show. My name is S, and I will be back just after a few messages from the station. And stay tuned, we've got a lot of music. We've got Cora music. We've got, well, the first part of the show for sure will be music that blends different streams of music. Hybrid music. Kind of the specialty of the Magpie Show. Stay tuned for that.

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2: If it's going to cost me no matter what, you know, I might as well go down swinging. And that's kind of the thing I have to remind myself. My work doesn't make me unsafe. White supremacy makes me unsafe. And just like it made Trayvon Martin unsafe, just like it killed him for simply walking down the street. And so remembering that I didn't get into this work because I was safe and I risked my safety. I got into this work because I wasn't safe. And, you know, I'm fighting for our lives. I don't know what other choice I have. I don't know how to not do this.
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Welcome back to the Magpie Show. My name is S. I'll be here until 8. And we'll be playing music from all around the world. Underneath me here is Ruşan Filişek. He's a Turkish Kurd, now in Paris. Aparanipar is the name of this song, a couple years old now. This first half of the show, or half of this hour anyhow, will be music that's very blended. Music featuring streams of music from disparate places. Ruşan plays the saz, famous Turkish instrument, and he's also a singer, but not here. Stay tuned.

music from Tao Rivau and Vincent Boucher, a French Malagasy, and Vincent Boucher is just a Frenchman, just an ordinary Frenchman who plays the harmonica. Tao Rivau lived in Madagascar as a kid and then went to France. These guys have been playing together for a while. This is from 2009. Famelo is the name of the song. It means food in Malagasy. Great combination of Malagasy sounds and harmonica. And I see inadvertently my set here is all people from France. All groups from France. And they're really, I would say, the current, the masters of mixing different genres and musical streams and musical styles. They've got so many great bands that do that. They have no respect for boundaries. That makes it perfect for the Magpie Show. Right before Tao Rivau and Vincent Boucher, we heard from Lojo. And they've been around for a long time. They formed first in 1982, 44 years ago. Still going. What we heard there was from 2024. La colère, and that means anger, color. Same, we have the same word, as many of our words are actually French. They spell it with a K. I think they're trying to make it like pigeon French or generic, indigenous French from maybe Haiti or something like that. The LP is called Feu Fauve, Wild Leaves. 2024. And we started with Ruşan Filisek, a Turkish Kurd who lives in France now, Paris to be exact. And he did a Paranipar from his LP Exil, also from 2024. And you are listening to The Magpie Show. I'm S. I'm here on Friday from 6 until 8, bringing you music from around the world. Here's something interesting, a free podcast workshop. And you missed the first one, but there is a second one on June 13th, next weekend. That's Saturday. Starts at 10, and you can learn how to make a podcast. 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How the media landscape and trends that are happening now. 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And call Tazba McCullough, 505-274-1086. And you can register online. 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It's Eventbrite. .com/myevent/ a really long number. I'm not going to read that. What you should do is actually go to ksfr.org, and if you scroll down, you'll see a banner for this event, and you can click on that or call Tazba. Sounds pretty cool. Right here at the Santa Fe Community College, and I guess you'll have to call to find out exactly what room it's in. Don't see that on here. So call Taz, 505-274-1086. Learn how to make a podcast. It's a happening thing. Okay, let's get back to the music here. And I promised a set of Cora music, and here it is.

0: set of kora music, the harp of North Africa, the northern half, not the far north. That was Idrissa Sumaro. And technically what he plays is the Kamal Ngoni. I don't know why they call it that, because it's not an Ngoni at all, which is more like a small banjo or something like that, the precursor of the banjo. A Kamal Ngoni is a harp, pretty much like a kora, a little bit smaller, slightly different. Sababu is the name of the song that we heard there. And he's a teacher, too. Been doing it for quite a while. And LP came out in 23 called Dire. And that's a town in Mali where he lived for a long time. Not sure he's there anymore. The LP was actually first recorded in 2012. Took 11 years to get released for some reason. Right before that, Afro-Cubism, a sort of ad hoc group of Cuban and Malian musicians, featuring lots of kora from Tumani Jabate, the great, late great kora player. Also, Eliales Ochoa is on the LP. In fact, the story is that this was the original concept for the Buena Vista Social Club to record in Cuba a bunch of African and Cuban musicians together, find similarities, of which there are many. Certainly the rhythms in that song, which was Caramo, were very Cuban, played on conga. You could hardly tell. It still sounded quite African. Put together by Nick Gold, the same guy who did the Buena Vista Social Club stuff. And we started with Piers Faccini and Balake Sissoko, both very active musicians. Balake plays the kora, and Piers is a singer and plays guitar and other instruments too. They did their first collaboration in 2005, but this one came out in 2025, 20 years later, a song called Mournful Moon, and it's a beautiful LP of them together called Our Calling. Definitely worth giving a listen. Well, it's time for a little message from the station, but don't go anywhere. Right on the other side, some of that crazy Norwegian folk rock music.
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the great Saul Jaljui from Taiwan. She's just fantastic. I really dig this LP. She put it out in 2024 called Vaivak, and that's the song we heard too. It means searching for my path. She is an indigenous Taiwan woman, and their group is called Paiwan. I bet that's where the word Taiwan comes from. She sings and plays the, it's called a moon lute. Two strings. Sometimes they're doubled. Big body, sort of like a banjo, with only two big fat strings. Really fantastic music. Can't say enough good things about it. You drop the needle anywhere on that CD, drop the laser anywhere on that CD, and you're going to love it. Love what you hear. Right before Saul Jaljui, we heard from Cordelia's Dad, band from the Northeast back in the 90s. Narragansett Bay was the name of that tune. They got started in 88 in Amherst, Massachusetts. Tim Erickson basically is the guy that the driving force

set, last couple of sets of the Magpie Show. I should mention that if you're a writer, or I guess if you're just interested in books, you can join the New Mexico Book Association. And just go to their website, nmbookassociation.org, and you can find out how to join. You can join up there and find out what they do, all kinds of things. It's probably a good place for writers, little community, and it's always good to have some support when you're a writer. All right, I think it's time to get back into it here. All I can say is, now it's time for something completely different. Here's Grinderman.

Ben Alen and Yossi Fine from Israel. That song is called Miss God. And God is missing from that part of the world. It seems. That came out in 2018 on an LP called Blue Desert. Yossi was actually born in France to an Israeli father and a Caribbean mother. I forget exactly which island she was from, but interesting background. Also played bass in the Touré Racal collective. Fantastic group. But he's done his own solo stuff, which is also really good. With Ben Alen, a master of percussion, North African percussion. Bill Orcutt, right before that, that was the guitar music. He wrote a whole series of music for four guitars, and four guitars with only four strings. So the guitars are modified, a couple strings removed. So a quartet of four-string guitars. That song was called Seen From Above, a live version from 2022. And we started off with Grinderman. I don't know if it's pronounced Grinderman or Grinderman, but I like Grinderman. And that really is a side project of Nick Cave and Warren Ellis, the key members of the Bad Seeds. And this was from 2010. We heard Bellringer Blues. And when they put this out, they were talking about making a third LP. But that was, where are we at here? 16 years ago. Where's the third album, Nick and Warren? Maybe it will still come. You're listening to The Magpie Show. And I think I'll just get into the last set here. I realized that I don't think I've ever played Burning Spear on this show. And I love Burning Spear, so I'm going to play something from his very first LP. It collected a bunch of stuff that he recorded from 70 to 72. They put it all on there, all recorded under Coxone, produced by Coxone Dodd, his longtime producer and collaborator. Here's one called Pick Up the Pieces.

Burning Spear gets the last word right here on The Magpie Show. Pick up the pieces from somewhere between 1970 and 72. That'll do it for The Magpie tonight. I'll be back next week, Friday, 6 until 8 o'clock, bringing you music from all around the world, all mixed up into one semi-cohesive whole. Stay tuned for Friday Night Freeform. It's the Friday Night Caravan tonight with Gregory. And Lost in the Mix after that, and the Frequency Emporium after that. Music into the wee hours. Stay tuned for that. Keep your ears open. Your mind will follow. Keep it right here at KSFR.

All right. Good evening. This is Gregory. This is the Friday Night Caravan. Thanks for tuning in to KSFR tonight. It's always a pleasure to be here. I'm here generally the first Friday of the month, which indeed today it is. So thank you again for listening to KSFR Community Radio. Well, we opened the first song there with a beautiful vocal piece by the Ukrainian group Kurbasi, and that's from their album The Miracle of Creation, and it's called Your Blessing, O Lord. And I think it's always good to start the evening with a blessing. So tonight we have one from Ukraine, and we can certainly send them some blessings too, and some good thoughts and prayers, because they're still going through it, really having a hard time over there, and it's just crazy what's going on in the world. Things are getting stirred up. So even more reason to listen to music, to celebrate the world through music, and to remember the great artists that have listened carefully so as to weave together some great songs, some words, melodies, rhythms, to bring joy and to help us to feel what it is to be human. So let's see what happens tonight with that. All right. So without further ado, well, just to tell you, Kurbasi, they're from Lviv, Ukraine, and it's mainly two, Natalia and Maria. They're two singers, and then they have some other people that have joined them over the years. But they're still going strong, I think, Kurbasi, and hopefully they'll come back through Santa Fe, because they did come here some years ago. All right. We're going to go now to, this group's called Te Canela, which is like cinnamon tea. And the album's called Las Dos Caras del Hilo. And the name of the song is Mi Yo Cabrón. So let's check this out.

All right. Love that one. That's from a French group called Zufris Maracas. And they're from Paris, formed in 2007 with two childhood friends that grew up playing music together, Vincent Vin Sanchez and Vincent Michualar, the two Vincents. they're really great. They have a very kind of poetic and humorous play on things, but also politically engaged, and have just a really eclectic world music sound. And they're known for blending sort of traditional French chanson music with African and Latin rhythms. So very cool. Zufris Maracas. And Luisa was the female voice there. I guess she's like a guest artist on that one. And before that, we heard the group Te Canela. And these guys are also really cool. This group is from Spain, actually. And they were formed in 2015 by Jano Fernandez playing the guitar and singing, and Ariadna Rubio playing vocals and flute. And they have also just a really cool kind of upbeat feel, kind of feeling of rumba and Latin style rhythms. And just really cool, and also kind of semi-political too in their approach and lyrics. So very cool. Te Canela. Check it out. All right, yeah, so we got Spain, we got France, we got Ukraine. Now we're going to go a little bit into the Balkans. And I don't have a theme necessarily for tonight's show. I kind of just went for it and thought, it ended up kind of being more like focused on Balkan and Brazilian. And I don't know, Balkan and Brazil, they both start with B, they both have six letters. So I thought, why not? So this the next part here, for probably the next 45 minutes or so, is going to be mostly Balkan music, and then we're going to move into some Brazilian music. So yeah, stay tuned if you're into it. Thanks for tuning into KSFR Public Radio, funded by the public, and there's a big team over here putting everything together all the time and keeping it going, which is getting a little bit harder all the time. So we really appreciate donations and support, and however you can do that. So thank you very much. And so, yeah, let's just keep going here. This is a group called Tarafte Akachfa, and from their album Tre Fokuri, and it's called Inimura, Inimura. So let's check it out.

0: Some beautiful music right there. Certainly. That's from a really beautiful group who unfortunately are not together anymore, but the name is Axiom of Choice. And actually based in Southern California, but made up of Iranian emigres that moved to California some time ago. There's actually quite a few Persian people living in LA and that area. But this group, I found them a long time ago, back in the 90s, and just always loved listening to them. The voice of the woman who is singing. I wanted to tell you that because it's very important, because she's Mamak Kadem. She was a singer, and then Loga Ramin Torkian is the, I think, playing the wind instrument there, and also multi-instrumentalist, and then the percussionist Mamad Mohsen Zadeh. So really, really cool music. Actually, Mamak Kadem, she actually came through Santa Fe many years ago. It was the late 90s, I think. But I got to meet her and hear her sing a little bit. So anyway, Axiom of Choice, check it out if you're into that kind of style of music, which you may be since you're listening to the show tonight. The name of the song, by the way, is called Parting Ways with the Soul. And before that, we heard the group Balkan Paradise Orchestra. And it was a song called I'm Paciencia. And those guys, I'm not sure exactly where they're from. I couldn't find it, but the name of that album is Nectar. And before that, we heard a really cool song, Inimiora Inimiora, from the really cool Bosnian group Traf Dea Kapca. And yeah, those guys they got a really cool feel to them. So based in Budapest, Hungary. Formed in 2014. They kind of mix it up with Romanian, Transylvanian, and Balkan Roma music. Violins, accordion, double bass, cymbalum. I don't know if they're still together, but I sure hope so. Really cool sound. So anyway, here we are. It's the Friday night caravan, and we are traveling around. This early part, we are kind of moving through the Balkans and different kind of Eastern European countries. And because I do have a definite soft spot in my heart for that music. And so we're going to do that. And then we're going to shift over a little bit later to Brazil, like in the second half of the show. So stay tuned for something completely different. But I have to play a spot here. Just a little announcement. And then we will come back. And I'm not even going to tell you what it is. Okay. Here we go. Hold on a sec. Let me.
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0: Vous voulez comme on roule, jusqu'à la fin, on trouve toujours manière pour accorder à nous. Bisous, câlin.
1: All right. Some really cool music right there. It's from Maloya. And yeah, it's... I'm not even sure where Maloya... I tried to find where Maloya is. I don't know. Maybe somebody knows out there. But yeah, that's it's got to be an island somewhere in the Caribbean, I think, or something. But that was Fanem, or the Heritage Maloya is the name of the artist. And the name of the album and the song is Fanem, F-A-N-M, Fanem, Heritage Maloya. So I'm going to try to find some information on that. Somebody called in the station, which is great. I loved people talking to people. But I didn't have a chance to figure this one out. So anyway, but this is, I think, our transitional song from the Balkan music I was playing earlier into the Brazilian music now we're going to go. So thanks for staying tuned and shifting over to another part of the planet, this incredible place we call home, and the incredible diversity of music and people and culture and food and all of it, so which we're all part of, right? We all carry a piece of that history in our ancestry. Even if we consider ourselves Americans now, we really come from so many different, beautiful, nearby and faraway places. That's kind of what this show is about trying to remember and travel around the world to kind of celebrate the diversity of the world and all the beauty that we make through not only music, but through our poetry and with our hands, all the crafts that we build and make, and the incredible things that we can do and keep very simple if we want to not make it so complicated. But fortunately, things get kind of complicated now. But it doesn't mean we can't be beautiful and make beauty all the time. All right. So let's keep going here. We're going to go now to probably someone most of you know, Sergio Mendes. And it's from his album Brasileiro. It's called Fanfare Cabo Lele. Let's check it out.

0: All right. That's a beautiful voice right there. That's Lily Henley is the singer's name. And the name of the song is Morena Me Llaman. Me Llaman is like, I'm called Morena, like kind of the darker skinned, not black, but Morena, the darker kind of skin. Lily Henley, Duncan Wickel, and Hagai Cohen Milo. And these guys are actually... they're from Spain, and they have this album in particular is a fusion between Sephardic and American folk tunes in a way, and so yeah, just thought it was beautiful. For some reason I thought when I put it together on the list, I thought it was from Brazil, but obviously it's not Brazilian at all. But really nice. So that's Lily Henley, and before that, we heard the great Valdemar Bastos. And Valdemar Bastos, he's also a very interesting musician. Unfortunately, he passed away at kind of a young age, but he was from Angola, actually. And Angola is an African country, but very much taken over by the Portuguese as one of their provinces that they took in Africa. The main one, really, for the Portuguese, well, besides Brazil. Well, Brazil's not in Africa. So, but Valdemar de Dos Santos Alonso de Almeida Bastos, and sort of has a great mix of music, sort of some Portuguese fado, Afro-pop, Brazilian influences, just a beautiful voice. And he was born to black parents in São Salvador do Congo in Angola. And then he fled from Angola to Portugal at one point. And so there's the Brazilian connection, the Portuguese language. And so anyway, Valdemar de Bastos, very nice there. It was called Menina. And before that, we heard the great Sergio Mendes. And I'm sure you've heard of Sergio Mendes. Sergio Mendes, incredible musician, made a lot of music, Brazilian. His band was called Brazil 66. He released about 35 albums, known a lot for his bossa nova style, but mixed a little bit with the funk and just like had a really cool feel to him. And he started pretty young and got really famous. And then eventually he passed away at the age of 83 in Los Angeles, not just a couple years ago. So great, Sergio Mendes. Yeah, he was from Rio de Janeiro. And so, yeah, anyway, I always tend to talk too much on the radio, and I'm sorry about that. I'd like to say at least a little bit about everybody, but it takes a lot of time up when we could be listening to music. So, and we're almost an hour in, and we got about an hour left. So let's just play some more music right now. And we are going to go to Elise Regina and Adoniran Barbosa. This is a really cool piece called Tiro ao Álvaro. Let's check it out.
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0: All right. That's a beautiful one. That song goes on and on, and it's really beautiful. That was the great Maluma. Maluma mint el Mukhtar Uld el Medea, and known simply as Maluma. Quite an incredible woman. She's still alive. She's from Mauritania, and she's a singer, songwriter, and a politician too, which is pretty incredible. In Mauritania, but she has she's definitely a feminist and has really done a lot for kind of bringing a lot of respect to women and helping a lot of different causes in the country, because Mauritania has got kind of a crazy background and a political history. But she kind of came up until, well, she started singing at a very young age. She was like 12 years old and started doing concerts, had this incredible voice, but it was sort of an outcry because the ruling classes didn't really like women, especially if they weren't married, to be out in public and especially like performing. So she was actually forced to marry when she was a teenager. And she had to give up singing in the early years of her marriage. And then she came back to music and started sort of broadening how she mixed in blues and jazz and all that. And so anyway, I just wanted to play here. This is from their album Noor, and it's called Kayalla, Maluma. So check her out if you can. And before that, we heard La Engañadora from Ruben González. You probably heard about him. So, yeah, he's a great Cuban piano player. And he had a good long life, lived to 84 years old, passed away in 2003. But, of course, he was part of the Buena Vista Social Club, the piano player in that group and with those guys. And but had just an incredible, beautiful, long career. And yeah, he grew up in Havana, but he moved to Venezuela for a while. And it's a long history, but just really beautiful, beautiful music. So that was La Engañadora. And then before that, we heard Elis Regina and the great Adoniran Barbosa. This is Brazilian music for sure. Elis Regina, she sang mostly bossa nova, some jazz. Became really famous at a pretty young age, and had an incredible voice. And she was moving up very quickly in the world and got a lot of fame at a young age. And then suddenly, at the age of 36, she passed away from a drug overdose. Well, she was mixing alcohol and drugs, and it was a shock to the world because she was just like so loved in Brazil for sure. So anyway, I wanted to play her because really special woman. So check her out if you want to check out some more of that. That's yeah, Elis Regina and Adoniran Barbosa. That guy's got that great scraggly old voice. He sang a lot of songs too. I might play some more of him later if we get to it, but probably not. Anyway, thanks for tuning in to the Friday Night Caravan tonight. My name's Gregory, and I'm so happy to be part of the team over here. I'm here the first Friday of the month. I won't be here next first Friday of July, though, because I'm going to actually go on a little trip with my wife to the country of Georgia and hopefully hear some beautiful polyphonic singing and hear some music and just find out about that beautiful, mysterious tribal place called Georgia that has become, it's kind of opened up a lot, but it used to be kind of a strange secret place, and lots of kind of crazy political things happen in there because it's sort of the Russians came in, of course, because it's just south of Russia, central Russia. And they wanted, of course, to come down through there into like Azerbaijan and Iran and all those, and Turkey and Armenia. But anyway, Georgia, check it out if you don't know much about it or you haven't heard the singing of Georgia. It's really quite astounding. So anyway, I'm going there, and so I won't be here next month, but hopefully I'll bring back some beautiful music to share with you. All right. We're going to play a little, some more spots here, and then we are going to come back. And like I promised you, well, we'll see. We'll play some more Brazilian music and some other ones too. I got a lot of music here, and of course, we're not going to get to it all. So let's just play music, shall we? All right. Stay tuned.
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Right. That was the great Paulino da Viola. I hope you enjoy that. It was Filosofia do Samba. And yeah, he's a great, incredible singer, sambista, they call him, from the samba. You know, that's the main thing that he did. Became super famous singer, songwriter, guitarist, cavaquinho, mandolin player. Beautiful, soft singing voice, as you could tell right there. And anyway, he's still going. He's 83 years old, and hopefully he's still making music too. So great to hear him. That was from his album E Soy o Samba. And before that, we heard from a really interesting Cuban musician, Cachao Violao. Oh, thank you. Thank you, Alan. Violao. Paulino de Violao. All right, and before that, we heard Cachao, and Cachao is also known as Israel Lopez Valdez. He's a Cuban double bass player and a composer. Really incredible man. He lived a long life. He died at 89, and he was living in Havana, Cuba, and They say he's the co-creator of the mambo, and also master of the what they call the decarga, which is like the improvised jam sessions that they had in Cuba. So anyway, I wanted to play that because Cuba is having kind of a hard time right now, and it's a little bit on the news. You might hear it between all the other craziness, but they're having a really hard time because, you know, Trump's got his thing in his hands over there, and he wants to do this and that and mess everything up. So the Cubans are having a hard time, so send them some good thoughts. Same in Haiti and the whole region, the Caribbean over there. So anyway, we don't want to get too political on the show, but we got our own way of dealing with politics, and that's with beauty and music and celebrating the people of the world through the great musicianship and lyricism and all the good things that we celebrate on the show. So thanks for tuning in tonight to the Friday Night Caravan. My name's Gregory. I'm here the first Friday of the month, and I'm happy to be part of the team. So let's just keep going here. We're here till 10 o'clock tonight, so we got some time here. All right. We are going to hear a song from the great Abasi Soko, and after that, we're going to hear a really beautiful piece from a group. It's a group of different musicians from different parts of the world, but it's called Constantinople, and Abalai Sisoko is an African kora player. He's kind of the lead guy, but really beautiful. This album of theirs, Traverses, is really nice. But first, we heard Basi Soko, his song called Lomo, and then we'll move from there. Here we go.

0: All right. That's a pretty cool one right there. That's the great Tom Zé, Tango Lo Mango. And that's from the album Com Defeito de Fábrica Cacao. So, yeah, just such a unique musician, Tom Zé. And he's still going. He's 89 years old. It's crazy. And he's got an interesting history. I mean, he's a multi-instrumentalist, and he's sort of got very influenced by the Tropicala movement in the 60s of Brazil. And then at the peak of that, he kind of just sort of disappeared. And in the 90s, then David Byrne found him or heard his album or something. And, well, he heard his album called Estudando o Samba, and he David Byrne re-released it. And so it inspired Tom Zé to return to performing, and he started making new material. So it's really cool and just really super creative and playful and really cool stuff. So, yeah. Anyway, I tend to talk about everybody too much, so I'd rather listen to some music. Before that, though, we heard the beautiful group Constantinople, and this is a really cool collaboration based in Montreal. They sort of, I don't know, it's sort of a West African, Middle Eastern ensemble, and it's had a lot of different really quite well-known musicians play. Kayan Kalhur, Galia Benali, Hanna Bazkova, Shashank Subramaniam, a bunch of different people. It's sort of a moving list of musicians that come in. But this album in particular, which is called Traversé, is just so beautiful. And so, yeah, I just I wanted to play those guys for you. And they're based in Montreal in Quebec. And so, yeah, that's the group. And by the way, Ablaye Sissoko, he's the kora player, and he's kind of one of the main guys that kind of pulls the group together. And so anyway, check it out, though. These guys are really quite astounding. The Constantinople, you can see this album called Traversé. Okay, anyway, and before that, we heard the Basissoko. Really, really beautiful. Kora and singing there. His father was a maestro of the Kora, and anyway, yeah, those guys have been playing together. He created it back in the late 90s, and Basissoko from Guinea. He's from Guinea. Okay, thanks for tuning in to the tonight. We're having fun here. So, yeah, we're going to keep going because we got, I got to play a couple of spots here and then we'll come back and play some more music. We got about a half an hour more of music. Thank you so much for supporting KSFR, tuning in tonight. 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So please contribute when you can, and thanks for listening to public radio. All right. I'm going to play a couple spots here, then we'll be back soon.
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All right. Very cool stuff right there. That's music from a group called Barbatuques. They're a Brazilian group. You could call it a band, but they're like actually like a dance troupe, music machine kind of thing. I found a picture of them. There's like, 12 or 15 of them. And they do like different kind of like dance movements and body clapping and using their bodies to make sound and music, and super cool. Barbatuques. I never heard about them before, but I found them on somewhere and I wanted to play them for you guys. That was called Baião Destemperado from their album called Brasilution. So I hope you like that one. That's pretty cool. And before that, we heard the Amor de Loca Juventud from the Buena Vista Social Club. That is, I believe, by Compay Segundo. But actually, the song itself

beautiful one right there. And yeah, so we got about 15 minutes left of the Friday Night Caravan tonight. My name is Gregory. I'm here the first Friday of the month. And I'm so happy to be part of the team. And thank you so much for tuning in tonight. Supporting public radio, super important. I hope you tune in throughout the week. And, you know, playing this Brazilian music tonight for you too reminds me that Helga Ancona, who's really got the best Brazilian music archive and library, she's pretty much every Friday, I think it's 9 to noon, she has her show here on KSFR, and she's been doing it for years and years. She was one of the two or three people that I sort of knew when I moved here in 1992, because I went to school in New York with her daughter. And so I met her and her family pretty early on. It was actually one of the reasons I moved here, I think. So, and I'm so happy that Helga's still going, and she's playing great music, and she's just got her own style. So I don't know if you're listening, Helga, but shout out to you. All right. And thank you, Alan, for listening to Alan Kapulski, a great musician and musicologist. And he tunes in every month to my show, and he's always telling me like little details that I missed or didn't know about. So I appreciate that so much. And also a shout out to my wife, Raquel. I don't know if you're listening either, but I love you. And we're going off to Georgia in another week. See what happens over there, the other side of the world. All right, let's just keep playing some music here. This is a really cool band called Cordas do Sol, another Brazilian group. And then, yeah, we'll just keep going from there, see what we can fit in here. If I can, I'm going to play another song from that Constantinople group with Abelai Sissoko. I just love that group so much. All right, here we go. Lume de Lenha.

0: All right. I hope you enjoy that beautiful song right there. That was the great Souad Massi, the Algerian singer. I play her, I think, pretty much every show because I just love her voice so much. And she just she's a total revolutionary. She was come from an Algerian Berber family. And she, you know, it was really like unheard of for Algerian women, especially young women, to be singing in public. But she pushed and pushed and didn't care about it. And she had such a beautiful voice and really powerful lyrics that they kind of let her do her thing. But she actually had to flee and go live, I think, in France later on because she was getting death threats and all that. But really beautiful, Souad Massi. I hope you like that one called Mujja was the name of that song. And before that, we heard, what did we hear before that one? We heard, I think, the Magdalena from Sergio Mendes and my dear friend Alan Kapulski, who's a master. He knows a lot about Brazilian music. He should actually be here tonight doing the show with me, at least. Maybe we can do that in the future. But he says that's sort of that song that we heard, Magdalena, is sort of a bridge between the older samba canção tradition and the more harmonically the MPB music, which is the música popular brasileiro, which is kind of pushing the limits on it. So really cool one there. And before that, we hear the really beautiful group Cordas do Sol. I love those guys so much. I'm going to try to find some more music of them soon at some point, but where was it? I had it. Okay, here it is. they're from the island of San Anton in the mountains of Cape Verde. And it's just such so beautiful. They're influenced a lot by the mazurka and contradance beats of the island, and that was originally brought there by the French sailors that landed there and mixed with the natives. But very interesting group, Cuerdas do Sol, formed in 1994. And check them out if you can. And we're going to run out of time, unfortunately. I want to thank you all for listening tonight to KSFR. This is the Friday Night Caravan. My name's Gregory. I'm here first Friday of the month. And unfortunately, we've got 20 seconds left. And so maybe I'll just play this this little song to go out. You all take care and be well and make beauty in the world, and we'll see you next time.
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1: 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First, it's Folk Remedy with Tom Adler playing some of the best folk tracks around. At 10, it's 3 hours of Sunday Blues, hosted by harmonica Mike Handler and Kurt Stalzer. 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From 4 to 6, don't miss Classic Country Corner with Tom Seipel and Phil Davis, digging deep into the genre and playing songs you can't hear anywhere else. 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

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My name is Trait, and welcome to Saturday. I'm going to be here until 2 o'clock curating a gallery of music here for the Northern New Mexico airwaves and worldwide at KSFR.org. 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I'm going to go ahead and start tonight's freeform set with a song from Unknown Mortal Orchestra, and the song is called Boys with the Characteristics of Wolves.

That was Tin Vise with the song Echo that came off the album Wild Now. Tin Vise comes to us from Austin, but released this through Santa Fe's own Mama Mañana Records, so please go ahead and check that out. Before that, we heard a collaboration from Jerry Folk, one of my favorite producers, and Feng Cell from the New Things album. It's called Another Life. We heard from Lucian featuring Jaden Lamb with the song Two-Faced, and started off tonight with Unknown Mortal Orchestra and the song Boys with the Characteristics of Wolves that came off the album Curse. And we'll just keep it rolling right along over here, and we're going to toss it to Tres Leches featuring Hiatus Coyote with the song Telescope.

That was Panda Bear with Virginia Tech. That came off of an EP also featuring his song Defense, which he's been playing for some time but finally got around to releasing it. Before that, we heard Ethan Bortnick with the song Florida Keys. We heard from Cut Copy with the song When This Is Over, and we started this last set with Tres Leches and Hiatus Coyote with the song Telescope. You're listening to the Frequency Emporium right here on KSFR, and I'm Trait, here to take you until 2 o'clock. And we'll just keep moving right along over here with Ebi Soda and the song Feelie.

That was Albuquerque's own Blatzenia with the song Looming off the album Get Out of My House, But Do It Slowly. Before that, we heard Moses Yuffie Trio and Eni with the song Green Light. We heard from Takuya Kuruda and Corey King with the song Must Have Known. And we started that last little jazzy set with Ebi Soda and the song Feely. And I've got one more set before I kick it over to a message break, and I'm going to go with some just good alt rock here for a little bit, and we're going to listen to some Modest Mouse with their classic song, Float On.

0: We were just listening to Spoon with their song Don't You Ever. And then we heard from Beck with Go It Alone off the Weto album. And we heard from Modest Mouse with their song Float On from their album Good News for People Who Love Bad News. You're listening to the Frequency Emporium right here on KSFR, and I'm Trait. And I'm going to go ahead and shift it over to a brief message break, and then I will be right back with another hour of electronic music. So keep it tuned right here at 101.1 FM.
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We were just listening to Explicit from down in Albuquerque with their song Back on Beat. And I've got an hour of electronic music here for you, so I'm going to throw it over to Steph DeCampo and Smack with the song Renegade.

That was Push to Start from Noizu, West End, and Know Me. Before that, we had Tales with the song Close to Me. We heard from Slumberjack and Tiny KVT, Tiny Cat with Arc Second. And we had Steph DeCampo and Smack with the song Renegade starting off that last segment. And you are tuned into the Frequency Emporium right here on KSFR. Remember, you can always go to ksfr.org and look at the Frequency Emporium show page to see all of the songs that I'm playing over here tonight. And you'll also be able to see my email address, emporium@ksfr.org, if you want to hit me up and share some music here with me, especially if you're a local artist over here. I'd love to be able to get you some airtime. And I'm going to go ahead and keep it moving right along over here with a song from Reaper and Oliver's called Motion.

That was Matroda with the song Forget It. That was the drum and bass VIP. Before that, we heard Clips' remix of Georgia Smith's The Way I Love You. And we heard from Reaper and Oliverse with the song Motion. I'm going to move along to a different phase over here with a song from Rochelle Jordan from out in LA. And this song is called Crave.

That was Feed Me with Patience off of Feed Me's Psychedelic Journey. Before that, we had Justice and Tame Impala with One Night, All Night. We heard from French 79 with Hometown. And we heard from Chrome Sparks with the song Marijuana. And I have just a few more over here for us, so I'm going to go ahead and throw it over to Ott, O-T-T, and the Balkan Bump with the song Muggy Boneheads.

Well, that just about does it for this week's episode of the Frequency Emporium. My name is Trait. Thank you so much for tuning in over here tonight. 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And there you'll be able to see all of the songs that I played over here tonight. 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And until next week, I hope you stay kind to each other and share that love. Peace out.

0: That new opera there, Mothers of Kherson, commissioned by the Metropolitan Opera in New York, actually, and Kerry Lynn Wilson, the conductor, was speaking to my colleague Krupa Pardee. That's it for this edition of NewsHour from me and the whole team here in London. Thank you very much for joining us. 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
14: BBC News with Danielle Yawovetska. Russia has called the overnight Ukrainian drone attack on St. Petersburg and surrounding region unprecedented in scale. It comes on the final day of the prestigious International Economic Forum, hosted each year by Russia's second city. Ukraine says its drones hit weapons arsenals, a naval base, and an oil depot and terminal. Vitaly Shevchenko sent this report from Kyiv.
15: The forum was meant to be a showcase of Russia, but it was overshadowed by Ukraine, literally. As the meeting was getting underway, there was black smoke in the skies above St. Petersburg after Ukrainian drones set fire to an oil depot and a warship. Then, the day before Vladimir Putin addressed the meeting, Volodymyr Zelensky taunted him in an open letter, saying that Ukraine can strike even deeper into Russia. Speaking at the forum, President Putin acknowledged that the Ukrainians had achieved what they wanted by creating some noise and smoke. On the forum's final day, St. Petersburg came under another drone attack, which the local authorities described as unprecedented. Vladimir Putin's rule relies on a sense of calm and stability, but the past few days in St. Petersburg showcased Ukraine's ability to wreak havoc in Russia.
14: Iran has accused the United States of discriminatory treatment and violating its obligations as a World Cup host for refusing visas to some of its national men's football team's delegation. Tom Kavanagh reports.
16: The visa issue seemed to have been resolved on Friday, with the required documents issued to all of Iran's players and, according to US officials, necessary support staff. However, Iranian state television said on Saturday that 15 members of its delegation had not, in fact, received visas. Iran's embassy in Turkey, where the team has been holding a pre-tournament training camp, decried the denial as discriminatory treatment. It accused the US of violating its obligations as the tournament's host.
14: Bahrain and Kuwait have condemned the Iranian attacks on their countries on Saturday, with both Gulf states saying they'd successfully repelled drone and missile fire. Iran said its latest strikes were retaliation for earlier US attacks on Iranian coastal radar facilities near the Strait of Hormuz. The US said it had been responding to Iranian drone activity against ships attempting to pass through the strait. Iran's Islamic Revolution Guard Corps said four oil tankers had tried to traverse the waterway without Tehran's permission. The Lebanese army says three of its soldiers, including a brigadier general, have been killed in an Israeli strike on a military vehicle in Nabatea. Israel acknowledged targeting the vehicle, saying it had information that Hezbollah would fire at its soldiers from the area. The Lebanese army called Israel's aggression brutal, deliberate, and repeated. You're listening to the latest world news from the BBC. The Pope has called on political leaders not to divide their electorates with what he called sterile simplifications used to gain popularity, but instead to listen to cries for peace. He was speaking as he arrived for a week-long visit to Spain. Here's our Global Affairs reporter, Paul Moss.
5: It was predicted to be a politically sensitive visit, and after arriving in Spain, the Pope wasted no time in addressing political subjects. Castigating the world's leaders for their populist approach, he then praised the Spanish Prime Minister, Pedro Sanchez, who he said had faithfully stuck to international law and multilateralism. That was a clear rebuke to Donald Trump, a leader Pope Leo has already clashed with over the issue of immigration. And the Pope will meet with immigrants during his visit. He said he was bringing a message of respect for all people.
14: Singapore has instructed three social media platforms to block access to posts it says are part of a suspected foreign influence campaign linked to China. The Home Affairs Ministry says police issued orders under the Online Criminal Harms Act to restrict access to the posts on YouTube, Facebook, and X. Officials say the content promoted claims that Singapore was being overrun by Indians and risked undermining social cohesion. Reports from Somalia say security forces are carrying out operations to recover illegal weapons used in recent clashes in the capital Mogadishu. Police say the search is focused on the opposition's stronghold in the Abdi Aziz district. It's intended to restore security and public order. History will be made at Roland Garros shortly as Poland's Maja Chwalińska becomes the first French Tennis Open qualifier to play in a final. The 24-year-old, ranked 114, takes on the 8th seed Mira Andreeva of Russia. She became a teenage sensation when she reached the Wimbledon fourth round 3 years ago, aged only 15. BBC World News.
17: This is Mark Oswald, host of Mark Jr.'s Hi-Fi House Party, the show that makes Mondays marvelous with more than 31 flavors of musical morsels, always in exotic combinations. Patti Smith with Patsy Cline, Funkadelic, next to Flattened Scruggs, Miles, Muddled with Mavis. And there's always something new to add in. 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
9: From the Center for Investigative Reporting and PRX, this is Reveal. I'm Al Letton. The Corner Cafe sits on the main street in Elizabethtown, North Carolina. My friend, journalist, and radio reporter John Bewin is here to talk to a group of locals. John walks up to a half a dozen men sitting around a table in the middle of the cafe. They're regulars.
18: Name's Ray.
19: Ray, nice to meet you, Ray.
20: Rudy.
9: These guys meet here every weekday. They're in their late 60s and older. Several of them tell John that an important reason they show up here is to find out what's going on in their community. How these guys find out what's going on around them is actually why John came here today. Elizabethtown is teeny, population 3,000 plus. It's in Bladen County in what's known as the border belt with South Carolina. And local news is pretty barren, especially compared to what it was a few decades ago.
21: We don't have a source. The Bladen Journal puts some.
9: This is Ray Cross, the retired dentist. Throughout the 80s and part of the 90s, Ray's wife, Denise Cross, used to work at the local paper, the Bladen Journal. Eventually, she served as the editor. Now, back then, the paper had a staff of several full-time reporters.
21: And, you know, they'd have somebody, if there was a commissioner's meeting, somebody was there and gave you a report. If there was a board of education, somebody was there and gave a report. You get nothing.
22: You didn't think we were important.
21: They tell you there's going to be a meeting, not what happened, what's going on, anything. So there was a Blaine County Planning Board meeting last night about a big issue, and you won't hear what it was about. We are really in a starved area as far as local news goes.
18: We actually looked at the boy and girl.
9: The business model for news has all but collapsed in the U.S., especially at the local level, killing off reporting jobs and leaving thousands of communities without the information they need to act as citizens. Another crisis facing journalism, trust. 50 years ago, more than 70% of Americans said they had confidence in the media. Now, that number is less than 30%. Today, we're going to dig into why so many journalism organizations have gone the way of the dodo, and what can be done for the ones remaining to rebuild trust with their audiences. To do this, we're partnering with Scene on Radio, the podcast from PRX and the Kenan Institute for Ethics at Duke University. Later, we'll hear from co-host Chenjerai Kumanyika, but first, reporter and host John Biewen picks up the story at the diner in Elizabethtown.
20: The men around the table at the corner cafe, lamenting the decline of their local paper, recognize that the economics of the newspaper business changed.
21: Of course, you got to have sell advertisements to make it a go of it and that type of thing. But just the small markets started to suffer.
18: We actually looked at the boy and girl.
20: That's Robin Summerlin, who owns a local business, asking if I've ever read the Bladen Journal. It serves this county of 30,000 people and comes out weekly.
22: In my opinion, it's nothing but fluff. The headline the other day was 550 people running in the race at Lou Mill. That was the number one top story. No news news.
20: Hear that? No news news.
21: But once again, it's just him and his wife at the paper. Isn't that right?
18: Yeah, they have an office person.
21: Yeah, they don't have
18: staff.
23: We're in one of the biggest counties, and you know, we go from East Arcadia all the way over to White Oak. And
20: when I met Mark DeLapp in 2025, he was the editor and general manager of the Bladen Journal. He has since retired. He's not from Bladen County, and the paper's owners aren't either. DeLapp ran the paper for Champion Media, based 170 miles away near Charlotte. Champion owns a collection of small-town papers in seven states.
23: Right now, we're heading toward the downtown area. The courthouse is over to the left.
20: The Bladen Journal's history in Elizabethtown dates to 1898. It was independently owned until the 2000s, when a newspaper chain acquired it. It was sold several more times before Champion bought it in 2017. Mark DeLapp is originally from Wisconsin. Before coming to the Journal in 2024, he edited rural newspapers in Minnesota, Iowa, and Wyoming.
23: I've been used to working in areas where I'm the staff. Here, when I came here, it was the same thing, and that appeals to me because I have the creative control of the of what goes into the newspaper.
20: DeLapp does have a customer service rep, a part-time sports editor who mainly covers the high school teams, and a few unpaid contributors, including his wife who writes a food column. Mark inherited a Bladen Journal that had already been downsized. He talks with pride about changes he's made, like ramping up the use of photography.
23: We went from maybe having maybe four or five, maybe up to eight pictures in the newspaper to almost 40 pictures a week. I'm a photographer, so that's kind of one of my passions.
20: Mark's own articles are usually profiles of local people and other features, or light personal essays, for example, about his failed attempts to raise houseplants. He admits there's not a lot of news news in his paper.
23: It is a small community. It's not like we've got a lot of news. We have to prioritize what we are putting in. I write so much content sometimes during the week that things sometimes don't get in.
20: DeLapp knows that some in the community are not satisfied with the Journal in its current state, but he says that's the life of a journalist. You won't please everyone.
23: Some people have said this is the best it's ever been, and some say, no, you don't cover everything you're supposed to cover and things like this. And so when you got one person trying to run to all the stories and cover it all, that's, I think, the best you can do.
20: No question, DeLapp has a tough job. But the bare-bones staffing of a newspaper like the Journal can affect not only the stories that it covers and doesn't cover, but also the quality of its journalism.
10: The confidence and the trust has really, really diminished.
20: This is Althea Weaver. She lives in the tiny, mostly black town of East Arcadia, 25 miles from Elizabethtown. She was chair of the Democratic Party in Bladen County from 2023 until the spring of 2025.
10: Sometimes there's editorials that are in the Bladen Journal that I would call questionable.
20: A disturbing example, she says, came in 2024. The day before the general election, November 4th, the Bladen Journal printed a statement from Weaver's Republican counterpart that contained inflammatory misinformation.
10: The Republican Party chair, he put an article that was very, very controversial. Talked about immigrants in Bladen County being allowed to vote and they were not registered, and just stirred up a whole bunch of controversy that was not true.
20: The claim was that undocumented immigrants were voting, which of course would be illegal. It would have been one thing if the paper had quoted the man making these accusations in a news article while accurately identifying him as a partisan official and pointing out there was no evidence for his claims, which there wasn't, according to the North Carolina Election Board. Instead, the Bladen Journal published this.
0: The following was sent via email from Wayne Schaefer of the Board of Elections. FYI, important to note that Hispanic voters are suddenly showing up at the polls at the last minute, despite 17 days of available early voting. We are seeing reports of Guatemalan and Venezuelan individuals showing up to vote, but not all of them have proof of citizenship or of legitimate photo ID. If you see this sort of thing going on,
20: in case you didn't catch it, the article had a serious factual error, aside from the unsubstantiated allegations about voter fraud. It wrongly identified the author of the statement, Wayne Schaefer, as being a member of the Bladen County Election Board, when in fact he was the county Republican Party chairman. Not a nonpartisan government official, but very much a partisan player. The paper's manager and editor, Mark DeLapp, told me it was an honest mistake and not his fault.
23: That was kind of a strange situation.
20: DeLapp said he mistakenly described Schaefer as being with the County Board of Elections because a member of that board emailed him Schaefer's statement along with other information from the board.
23: We pretty much just print what the Board of Elections sends us.
20: DeLapp said a board member named Michael Acock sent him the Schaefer statement.
1: Hello.
20: Hello, Mr. Acock. When I reached him on the phone, Mike John Acock, Ewing, a Republican member of the five-member election board, confirmed that he'd received the statement about illegal voting written by the GOP chairman and passed it on to Mark DeLapp at the newspaper. He told me he's sure that DeLapp knew who Wayne Schaefer was, so he can't explain why DeLapp's article misidentified Schaefer as part of the election board.
1: I am regretful that Mr. DeLapp apparently had a lapse or whatever and got it wrong. Sorry that happened. It happened. You can't go back and fix it. I am confident that it wasn't oopsie, if you will. He did not mean anything malicious by it.
20: Mark DeLapp concedes that his paper printed false information. But despite a request from the State Board of Elections that he issue a correction, he told me he'd felt no need to do so.
23: I would not have run a correction because it came out of their office.
20: That is, from the County Election Board.
23: If I write something and I make a mistake, I'll write a correction. But if I didn't write it, how am I going to correct it? That's not journalism.
20: Actually, it is journalism. DeLapp printed a factual error, not to mention explosive, baseless allegations. Good reporting would have meant correcting those errors. To understand the collapse of the local news economy in places like rural North Carolina, I went to see one of the nation's leading experts on that trend, Penelope Muse Abernathy. As it happens, she lives in the border belt, an hour's drive west of Elizabethtown.
2: I'm Penny.
3: I'm Penny John.
20: We're in Scotland County now, near the county seat of Laurinburg.
2: Almost at peak for the azaleas and the rhododendron, but...
20: Penny lives with her husband in her childhood home, which she tells me her parents built themselves after World War II.
2: What people don't realize is when you're live in the country, it's always something. I mean, it is...
20: Abernathy decided to come home in retirement, but she had a long career holding important jobs elsewhere.
2: I am a retired professor, retired business executive for the Wall Street Journal, New York Times, and Harvard Business Review, and a journalist. And once a journalist, always a journalist.
20: Abernathy ended her career in academia at the University of North Carolina and then at Northwestern. She's one of the nation's leading experts on the collapse of the journalism industry, and in particular on news deserts. More on what that means in a minute. Penny's story offers a revealing window into the media crackup, especially in newspapers, and how it flowed from bigger technological and economic changes.
2: The summer after I graduated from high school, I started as a journalist at the Laurinburg Exchange right here.
20: The Laurinburg Exchange, which serves Scotland County, is another weekly that dates to the 19th century. Today, it's owned by the same chain that owns the Bladen Journal and has a similar skeleton staff. Penny went to the University of North Carolina in the early 70s, working summers at the Laurinburg and Greensboro newspapers. After graduating, she reported for papers in North Carolina, Kansas, and finally at a Dallas daily that no longer exists.
2: While at the Dallas Times Herald, I had one of those great epiphanies where you realize that the great journalism war that was going on then was not going to necessarily be won by good journalism.
20: At the time, in the early 1980s, Dallas was one of the last cities that still had two daily papers fighting for dominance and survival, the Times Herald and the Morning News. Both had good reporters who covered the city well, she says. But Penny saw that her paper was going to lose out because of unwise business decisions
2: that were often being made by chains with leaders who lived out of the community and basically focused on the profit.
20: Penny reached out to a trusted mentor, an executive with the Knight Ridder newspaper chain.
2: And I called him up and I said, I've just realized the war is going to be lost here. And he said, if you care about good journalism, you need to learn the business.
20: Abernathy got a mid-career fellowship at Columbia to study business and economics journalism. She stayed to get her MBA and learn finance.
2: And, you know, what it did is it taught me to understand what was going on with private equity at that point. It taught me how to understand hedge funds.
20: In other words, she got educated about the piles of capital that drive what happens in the U.S. economy, including the news industry, and how the people who move that money around really operate. The deep economic changes of the last few decades are key to the story of American journalism and its collapse. But before we tell that story, here's Penny talking about happier times, just one or two generations ago.
2: I think the kind of golden age of newspaper journalism was from the late 70s up through the early aughts.
20: In those years, newspapers were thriving financially and expanding their staffs. Lots of metro papers prided themselves on serving not just their cities, but their states, or big chunks of their states.
2: For instance, you get the Raleigh paper in North Carolina saying they covered Eastern North Carolina like kudzu. And in fact, they did, similarly for Charlotte. So we benefited in North Carolina by having really four or five really robust metro papers. You had one in Charlotte, you had one in Raleigh, you had the Greensboro and the Winston-Salem paper, and then you had the Fayetteville and the Wilmington papers and the Asheville papers kind of coming in at the right under that big umbrella.
20: Between the 1950s and 2000, North Carolina newspapers, large and small, won 10 Pulitzer Prizes, including seven just in the 1980s and 90s. In those days, North Carolina's bigger city papers had one-person bureaus dotted across the regions they covered. So the Raleigh, Wilmington, and Fayetteville papers all had reporters working and competing for stories in the border belt, in addition to the local papers, at least one in each county, with several full-time journalists. In the early 2000s, North Carolina's two biggest papers, the Charlotte Observer and the Raleigh News and Observer, each boasted a newsroom of 250 to 300 people. But that was then. As of 2026, each of those papers employs just a few dozen journalists, a small fraction of their reporting power a few decades ago. Combined with the collapse of most small-town papers, this means there's almost nobody covering a lot of these rural counties, period. Through her work at the University of North Carolina, Penny Abernathy popularized the term news desert.
2: I define a news desert as an area, whether urban, suburban, or rural, where there is very limited access, and I want to say very limited access, to the type of critical news and information that feeds a democracy at the local level and brings us together to solve problems.
20: The latest edition of a national report that Abernathy created at UNC found that about two-thirds of North Carolina's 100 counties are now news deserts. Penny and her husband, Harry, a retired pastor, and like her, a former newspaper reporter, are active news consumers. But she tells me even they just come up empty sometimes.
2: Let me give you two examples. The first one is with local county commissioner races here. I tried like the Dickens to find out where people stood. I basically ended up not voting in that because I'm not going to vote if I can't get the information. The same thing happened with sheriff's race 2 years before. And I mean, my husband and I, as former journalists, we are diligent. We know how to go get the information.
20: But you can't find a news article that no one has written or published. So what happened between that financial golden age for newspapers from the 70s to the 2000s and today?
2: Well, you know, we look at two or three inflection points right here. And so it's really quite common to say digital did it and Craigslist killed off the newspapers. In fact, Craigslist really hurt the large metros.
20: In those lucrative years, newspapers made most of their money from advertising, including classifieds. Craigslist, founded in 1995, gave businesses and anyone with a couch or a car to sell a cheaper and sometimes free way to advertise. Other online advertisers joined in, from Facebook to Cars.com. For big city newspapers, demand for ads fell off a cliff. That didn't really happen in small towns. Abernathy says local businesses like car dealers and retail stores still routinely advertised in their hometown papers into the 2000s. But the spread of big box stores like Walmart took out a lot of retailers, and the Great Recession of 2008 killed off countless other local businesses.
2: When Wall Street sneezed and then had a cold and then pneumonia, it was disastrous for many of these small rural communities that were still supporting a local newspaper because Main Street suffered horrendously, especially in the aftermath of the mortgage crisis and everything else.
20: The U.S. has lost one-third of its newspapers since 2005, according to Abernathy and her colleagues at Northwestern. The collapse of their business model brought about a dramatic shift in the incentives for newspaper owners. Penny explains. Before the Great Recession, if you wanted to buy a strong local newspaper, you had to pay about 14 times that paper's annual profit.
2: Think about that for a moment. That means if you're going to own a newspaper for 14 years, you're going to have to invest if you want to sell it again.
20: In other words, you had to keep the paper strong for more than a decade just to get your investment back and to entice the next buyer.
2: In the aftermath of 2008, suddenly you could own a newspaper for three times earnings.
20: Now, as an investor, you could get your money back much more quickly. This was like a flashing blue light special for private equity firms to buy up newspapers by the dozen.
2: And at the end of 3 years, you can decide, you can come in, and the first thing you're going to do is you're going to slash costs. And I'll go on and milk the cow, harvest it, or I will flip it, which there were a lot of flipping. Or the third thing, you can just say, oh gosh, we cut costs. There's just no, we're going to consolidate it with another paper four counties away. And that's how you end up with getting a what I call ghost newspapers. Papers that are still published, either online or in print, but they have really nobody on staff.
20: The newspapers we're talking about in the Border Belt, like the Bladen Journal we visited in this episode, are not quite ghost papers by Penny's definition. They have at least one full-time journalist on staff, but they are a shell of what they used to be.
3: Money isn't the only challenge facing the news industry. There's also a crisis of trust. A majority of Americans say that major media has a left-leaning bias. But is it true? That's coming up next on Reveal. Stay with us.
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3: From the Center for Investigative Reporting and PRX, this is Reveal. I'm Al Letson. Today, we're looking into the collapse of American journalism, including a crisis of trust. A 2025 Gallup poll found that 7 in 10 Americans said they had little to no confidence in the media when it comes to reporting the news fully, accurately, and fairly. And people on the political right are far more likely to say the media has a left-leaning bias. But is it true? To dig into that, we're partnering with the podcast Seen on Radio. Reporter and host John Biewen picks up our story in rural North Carolina, a news desert down in the southeast corner of the state. Here's John.
20: We opened the show here at the Corner Cafe in Elizabethtown, North Carolina. But I have to tell you about one more thing that happened that morning.
7: Can I just ask sort of whoever wants to?
20: When I asked where they get their national news, the men who spoke up said they watch TV networks that they see as fair to President Trump and Republicans.
24: I don't watch a lot of news, but what I watch Newsmax or Fox, and I feel like it's not as politically leaning.
21: Don't believe a thing coming out. I mean, they're so biased and telling untruths, but I essentially watch Fox.
20: I ask, is everyone here on the same page politically? Ray Cross, the retired dentist, says...
21: The liberals quit coming. No.
20: The man sitting straight across from me hasn't said much. His name is Robin Summerlin. He's balding with a gray beard and mustache. As he gets up to leave...
25: I'm a good worker.
20: Summerlin writes something on a small piece of paper and casually hands it to me. It's his name and a phone number. I want to know what's up, but we make eye contact and I decide not to ask. I slip the paper in my pocket.
24: Take care, buddy.
25: See ya.
20: When I get home, I call the number, and days later, Summerlin and I meet at the small business he owns on the edge of Elizabethtown.
26: So where are we, Robin?
25: We're at the Front Porch Party Rental Warehouse.
8: This is where we're storing our inventory of tents, tables, chairs, and linens.
20: Robin's been in the party rental business for 25 years. He's in his late 60s. I ask him about what happened at the diner.
11: Sounds like you had a little something more you wanted to say to me. Tell me about it.
8: Absolutely.
11: That.
8: I mean, seriously, I had to go, but I also had to go because my friend right beside me just piped right in with, I watch Fox News and Newsmax all the time. And, I mean, I don't even think I would know how to find Newsmax. I might listen to Fox News 20 minutes here and 20 minutes there a week just to see what they're saying. My friends that we eat breakfast with all the time consider me a liberal, but I consider myself in the middle. I am a CNN person. CNN, I believe, is calling him out correctly on almost everything.
20: Him being Donald Trump.
8: I'm a complete anti-Trumper. I despise him. I think he is terrible for our country.
20: Summerlin says he voted for Kamala Harris and hasn't voted for any Republican for 30 years. I ask him why he was eager to say all this publicly, but not in front of his friends.
8: Well, we don't actually talk about politics much at breakfast, which is fine with me. You know, I mean, it's a good subject to stay away from. I know how they feel.
20: Near the end of our conversation, Robin says he appreciates that we're taking a look at the news media.
8: I value good journalism. It's important to me. I think it's important to the country. I want somebody to talk truth to power. I want there to be questioning and back-checking and calling people out.
20: It seems fair to say that most people would agree with that sentiment in principle. Just about everybody would say the news media should report the facts and hold powerful people accountable. But for more than half a century, there's been a steady drumbeat, overwhelmingly on the political right, of this accusation.
12: Now, I recognize, sadly, that the Washington Press Corps is all too often the Praetorian Guard of the left.
13: The media's focus on priorities, they don't line up with the rest of America.
15: No wonder people hate the media. Now, at this point, neither the press nor the Democrats have a shred of cred.
20: So, what about this claim of a liberal news media? First, we have to get clear on who and what we're talking about. Which media? There's general agreement about the meaning of the phrase mainstream media today. The leading national newspapers, New York Times, Washington Post, Wall Street Journal, the big three broadcast TV networks, and the major cable news networks. Some would include PBS and NPR. But fewer and fewer people get their news from these sources. That's why you increasingly hear them called the legacy media. These outlets used to be dominant.
25: We see that older people, yes, are still sticking with TV, but younger people are increasingly preferring to access news via social and video networks. So 54% of...
20: This is Richard Fletcher of the Reuters Institute at the University of Oxford in July 2025. He's presenting the results of an annual survey that his institute does across dozens of countries, including the United States. The survey found that in 2025, social and video networks, think Facebook, YouTube, TikTok, Instagram, for the first time they passed television as the leading source of news for Americans. So what about these fast-growing new media sources? Do they exhibit liberal bias? In a 2025 study, Media Matters for America, a left-leaning media watchdog group, looked at more than 300 popular online shows.
26: And then we evaluated if they did in fact talk about news and politics and whether they did so with a right-leaning or left-leaning ideological bent.
20: That's Kayla Gogarty of Media Matters at a University of Delaware event in July 2025. She says the researchers used publicly available data to assess the audience size of these various shows.
26: First and foremost, we found substantial asymmetry with right-leaning shows having five times as many followers and subscribers across platforms as left-leaning shows. As you can see from this chart here, the right-leaning shows are indicated by red and the left.
20: She's describing an infographic that went viral. Against a white backdrop, there's a bunch of big red circles with names like Joe Rogan, Ben Shapiro, Jordan Peterson, and Charlie Kirk. The red circles are interspersed with some blue ones, most of them much smaller. You may have to zoom in to see the names of the left-leaning shows. The Young Turks, The Breakfast Club, Midas Touch podcast.
26: So this means that there are more right-leaning popular shows online and that these shows have larger audiences. In fact, we found that 9 of the 10 top shows with the largest followings were right-leaning. Only Trevor Noah's show, which was categorized as left-leaning, even breached the top 10.
20: Add to this that a relentlessly right-wing network, Fox News, is the number one cable news channel in the country, that conservative media companies like Sinclair and Salem own hundreds of local TV and radio stations between them, and that most of the top talk radio hosts are right-wingers, Sean Hannity, Glenn Beck, Dana Loesch, Hugh Hewitt, and many more. With all this in mind, I was tempted to say, well, so much for the claim about a liberal news media. But not so fast. I talked to this expert who said, first of all, don't write off the importance of the legacy media.
5: I think they have not lost their influence.
20: Michael Massing is a longtime writer and former executive editor of the Columbia Journalism Review. He pointed out that the legacy media still does the lion's share of original reporting.
5: These are large news gathering operations, and I think that that is the critical thing. I think that they are putting out information that everybody else sort of then either feeds on or amplifies on or criticizes and the like.
9: All right, Dan, here's the Wall Street Journal story has published. I'm just reading this now for the first time.
14: The Washington Post has stunning new details today.
16: Well, again, I don't know if the New York Times actually produced any real evidence of a so-called drug problem, but again...
17: And it's an exclusive new story in The Atlantic that just posted. It cites dozens of FBI sources, which is...
20: The same goes for the national news that reaches people through their local outlets, TV, radio, and newspapers. A great deal of the actual journalism flows from the legacy media. Massing says another reason to take old media seriously is its powerful influence among elites, at least establishment liberals and centrists. The Times, the Post, the Journal, and a few other outlets, the Atlantic and the New Republic, you could argue they are the media for lots of society's most powerful people in government, business, education, the arts.
5: All of these are dependent on these top publications for their information and their worldview.
20: The mainstream media are far less dominant than they used to be, but they still matter. So, what are their biases?
19: Hello. Hey.
22: Hi, how are you?
20: I asked Peter Beinart, the writer and professor of journalism and political science at City University of New York.
22: Sure.
20: What's the best argument for liberal bias in the legacy media?
22: I think the strongest argument for that would not be about coverage of economic policy or foreign policy. It would be that these institutions tend to have people who are of backgrounds that are more secular than most Americans. They're going to be more urban. They may be more young. They will have come often out of particular kind of educational institutions. And that may incline them to a set of views about what we think of cultural issues, whether it's guns or LGBT issues or abortion or perhaps even immigration, that would mean that they see those things quite differently than Americans who are more religious, more rural, maybe less likely to be college educated. And so I think that there is a cultural divide there.
20: So, Beinart says, legacy media lean liberal on social questions. But what about other core issues like the economy and foreign policy? To help make his point, Beinart distinguishes between terms like liberal or left of center and stronger language like left wing. Never mind far left.
27: The far left media has spread terrible lies and stories about the Trump administration and the...
22: It depends what one means by left wing, you know. One kind of longstanding or kind of simple way of thinking about what left wing means is that it involves some fundamental critique of capitalism. or connected perhaps in foreign policy a critique of imperialism.
20: Peter says you'd be hard-pressed to find a sustained critique of capitalism coming from, say, the New York Times, CNN, or the broadcast networks.
22: None of those are places that actually regularly platform socialist voices, for instance.
20: Don't forget, Beinart says, most leading news organizations in the U.S. are themselves profit-making corporations.
22: So they're participating in the capitalist system, and they themselves are subject to corporate pressure. So to me, it just shows the degradation of language to call these institutions left-wing. If you wanted to call The Nation left-wing, or Jacobin left-wing, okay, I think then you could have a reasonable conversation about that, the use of that term.
20: Beinart also mentioned imperialism, the long-running American project of overseas domination, as he puts it. People on the left often oppose and criticize the country's foreign adventures, as do some on the right. What about the legacy media and its approach to international affairs?
0: States like these and their terrorist allies constitute an axis of evil.
20: This is from a CNN special report in September 2002, during the lead-up to the U.S. invasion of Iraq the following March.
1: The case against Saddam, the publicly available evidence, is largely circumstantial but troubling.
20: Most Americans now see the Iraq War as a mistake, a war not worth fighting. Some would say a foreign policy disaster. The Bush administration, with congressional approval, launched the invasion of Iraq based on claims that turned out to be false, that the government of Saddam Hussein was building weapons of mass destruction. Afterwards, some in the mainstream media apologized for their role in backing the administration's claims. Michael Massing wrote a book about the episode. He highlights a New York Times article in September 2002 with the front page headline, U.S. says Hussein intensifies quest for A-bomb parts. In the piece, reporters Judith Miller and Michael Gordon chose an ominous image, writing that some in the administration worried, quote, the first sign of a smoking gun may be a mushroom cloud.
5: It was the idea that the smoking gun of Iraq's weapons of mass destruction could end up being a nuclear bomb going off, and it got picked up by the Bush administration officials.
20: Condoleezza Rice, Bush's national security advisor, was soon quoted by other news organizations using the very image the Times reporters had coined. We don't want the smoking gun to be a mushroom cloud, she said. Massing says the Times and other major outlets downplayed the more skeptical voices within the U.S. government about the claims of an Iraqi nuclear program.
5: And the country paid a price. Again, I don't want to overstate. I mean, the Bush administration is obviously the entity that is responsible, but the news media played a supporting role led by the Times.
20: A lot of experts have made this observation, that on international issues, the legacy media are generally more conservative and more in sync with U.S. government policy than they are on domestic issues. So it seems there is a grain of truth to the liberal media accusation on some social issues. But on the whole, there's a powerful case to be made that that narrative is a myth. The decades-long drumbeat has had its intended effect, though. It's been a strikingly successful campaign. The story of a left-leaning media has caused millions of people to tune out or to go looking for news that aligns with their biases.
3: Coming up, I sit down with John and his co-host Chenjerai Kumanyika to talk about how the decline of local news has helped fuel the perception that the media leans left. 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
4: From the Center for Investigative Reporting and PRX, this is Reveal. I'm Al Letson. For nearly a decade, Donald Trump has attacked news organizations that publish critical stories, dismissing them as fake news. It's part of a coordinated effort to discredit the press as biased. Our partners today from the podcast Scene on Radio have been looking into the state of the news media, including accusations of one-sidedness. And the hosts are with me now to talk about what they've learned. My good friends, John Bewin and Chenjerai Kumanyika. Gentlemen, how you doing today?
5: Doing good.
6: Glad to be here, man.
4: So you looked at two big ideas here. The implosion of the business model for journalism and also this accusation of liberal bias in the media. Are those completely separate issues, or are they related in some way?
5: Yeah, it might seem like they're separate, but I do think they come together. There's been this drumbeat for decades and decades, mostly from the right, that the news media are biased towards the left or that are left-leaning. But that gets exacerbated in a time when you have the spread of news deserts, where local reporting has collapsed across much of the country. So why would that be? Well, when you have no local news, people actually pay more attention to national news. And national news is much more heavily oriented towards the Republicans versus the Democrats, the left versus right. And the media that people consume is often very partisan, even more so on social media and video platforms and so on. It's the algorithm feeding you the perspective of your side and telling you that the other side hates you and they are against you and they're terrible, right? So that actually ends up exacerbating that sort of divide and contributes to the perception of media bias, particularly among folks on the right. So I think the two kind of conversations really come together in that context.
4: Your podcast, Scene on Radio, is all about asking big, hard questions about who we are and how we got this way. Why did you decide to dedicate the newest season to diving deep into the state of journalism? Why do you think it matters?
6: Listen, on one level, one thing I think John and I have encountered, and I'm sure you have, is that everybody is kind of infuriated with the news media, right? On various sides on the political spectrum, people are really, you know, talk about news and you're just going to see everybody's blood start to boil. I mean, there's certainly the trust in the legacy news organizations is really low, and there's all kinds of data to prove this. But the problem is we need the news media. We can't avoid it. You need to know what's going on with your local politics, your local school board, and you need to know what's going on in the country. And so we can't avoid it. And yet I think that the vocabulary we have to talk about the problems, just simply hurling the accusation of bias or the assumptions we have, even I think people who are very smart about this, people I agree with, a lot of the assumptions are off. So I think that this is crucial because I just don't think we can solve the crises that are in front of us right now. And I should say, we are in profound crisis right now of democracy, right, of the environment, of all these things. And we need information, good information, to be able to solve this. So we wanted to give ourselves better history, a better vocabulary, and suggest, you know, some of the ways forward.
4: Why'd you decide to focus your reporting on a rural part of North Carolina, Bladen County? Like, what do you think we can learn from this place in particular?
5: We decided early on that we wanted to have not just the expert voices and the historians and the media experts, but that we wanted to ground the project in a place and in the lives of regular people and sort of looking over the shoulders of quote-unquote everyday Americans as they're thinking about and consuming the news that they get. And southeastern North Carolina, it's close to where I live. It's a couple hours drive. And it's a diverse place that has seen a lot of the economic and political shifts that are really quite common across the country. So it's very representative in that way. It's also, these are places that are news deserts, where their local news organizations have shriveled to next to nothing, and they just don't have information about what's going on around them.
4: Chenjerai, you teach journalism at NYU. I'm curious whether anything about what you learned in the reporting that you both did about news media influence, does it change or influence the way you

0: than people think about handling the idea of objectivity. A lot of students come thinking that, like, I'm just going to tell them, be objective, and that's it. And it's like, no, there's been robust debates about this. Ultimately, though, I think the most important thing is that, and one thing we explore in this series, is that the best journalism in this country, the journalism that has been the most factual, that has done the most for democracy, has been journalism in which people were part of a tradition that was advocating for something, whether it's where I'm advocating because I don't want the environment to be destroyed. It was the black, you know, journalists who were advocating for black people to have rights and to try to achieve part of a democracy. It was the women who were fighting for women's rights, like journalism that happened in those contexts. That's literally, they created the stuff that we say we're proud of when we talk about America. And they were also factual. It's not a binary between reporting, investigating, trying to figure out what's true, rendering it in its complexity, but ultimately saying, yo, if this ultimately is a white supremacist conclusion, I'm going to report that. What's crucial is that you got to report the truth even when it challenges your assumptions. Don't go in with a hypothesis and just confirm your hypothesis. That ain't journalism. But if your journalism condemns people in power, you damn sure better report that.
1: Were there things that you guys found that really surprised you?
2: For me, I came away with a stronger sense than I expected going in that most of the problems that we have with our news media at the root have to do with the fact that we have an overwhelmingly for-profit corporate news media system. And that is a policy choice that this country has made over centuries and particularly over the last, 50 years. And it's not the choice that other countries like ours have made. And it sets us apart in ways that are not enviable and not good. And that's a debate that we're not having in the country. So that if our project could in some small way help to advance a discussion about, well, what would actually constitute a good and effective and functioning news media system in a functioning democracy, we'd be very happy about that.
0: Look, this crisis of news that we're exploring in this series has a lot of pieces to it, but we still have to figure out what's true. Every single person has to figure out what's true in the world. And I think that journalism gives us a way to do that. It's the best set of methodologies for us to do that, especially in real time. And we need institutions that can help us do that. So as frustrating as it is, I don't think it's something we can give up on.
1: Damn, I don't know what to say. Like, that's beautiful. Yes. John Biewen and Chenjerai Komunika, thank you so much for coming on to the show.
0: Thanks for having us, man.
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1: 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Story editor is Diane Hodson. 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Victoria Baranetsky is Reveal's general counsel. Our production manager is the great Zulema Cobb. Music by Michelle Osis, Lily Hayden, Alex Weston, James Nathan Jones, and Jason Hill. 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Taki Telenidis is our deputy executive producer. Our executive producer is Brett Myers. Our theme music is by Camarado, Lightning. 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We are a co-production of the Center for Investigative Reporting and PRX. I'm Al Ledson, and remember, there is always more to the story.

0: and we've got a lot of great shows for you. Sundays on KSFR are all about music. Starting at 8 a.m., we've got whatever you're looking for. First, it's Folk Remedy with Tom Adler playing some of the best folk tracks around. At 10, it's 3 hours of Sunday Blues, hosted by harmonica Mike Handler and Kurt Stalzer. Classical Expressions is at 1, with Justin H. Brierley playing contemporary classical and Deborah Beagle all-time classical greats. From 4 to 6, don't miss Classic Country Corner with Tom Seipel and Phil Davis, digging deep into the genre and playing songs you can't hear anywhere else. 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
3: Welcome, friends, to another edition of Economic Update, a weekly program devoted to the economic dimensions of our lives and those of our children. I'm your host, Richard Wolff. We have a very interesting program for you today about the Center for Popular Economics, a very important institution, been around for a long time, and I thought it would be more than appropriate to talk to you about it, to bring a couple of the people who work there in front of you to explain why and how it plays an important role in American life right now. Okay, let's jump in. I want to begin by talking about worker co-ops and why they are a strategic opportunity for the socialist movement. I'm quite confident you're going to be hearing about this. It's going to be coming to your town, your neighborhood, in the months and years ahead. And I want you to understand why that's happening as you think about your own relationship, or not, to a movement to start and to develop worker co-ops. So, number one, you can think of a worker co-op as the next step beyond a labor union. What do I mean? Well, think about it. A labor union is an institution that bargains with the employer for the collective benefit of all the workers. That's why it's called collective bargaining. The workers get together so they can bargain as a collective with their employer. And the goal has always been to improve the wages, the labor conditions, and so on. But of course, this is an adversarial relationship. The union is there to push for improvement, higher wages, longer breaks, better supports, a pension program, a health service, you see the point. But for the employer, these are expenses. And the employer knows that the rewards in capitalism go to the people who have the highest profit. So they try to keep their expenses down. They want to pay less in wages. They want to provide less in services because it costs them money, which comes out of the profits they would otherwise be making. And because it's an adversarial relationship, unions discover that even after they bargain and they get a contract and everybody signs the contract, the employer is forever trying to get around the contract, to evade the contract, if necessary, to break the contract. It never stops. And why is that important? Because imagine with me that you worked in a worker co-op, not in a regular capitalist business with an employer who's different from you, the employee. Imagine an enterprise in which you, the employee, were also the employer. That's right, a self-governing enterprise, a worker's self-governing enterprise, or what we used to call WSDEs, worker self-directed enterprise. The words don't matter. What matters is it's an enterprise organized democratically so that the workers, not somebody else, not an employer who may sit many miles away in a fancy office who never comes to the business of work. No employer anymore. Nobody else who rules over the workers. No, the workers rule themselves. That's an alternative. And you're going to get a better result if you're the boss than if you're always in an adversarial position with someone else. After all, think about it. Modern society got rid of kings and queens in most parts of the world because people wanted to govern themselves. They didn't want some king or the descendants of some king to rule them. Didn't need it, didn't want it, got rid of it. Well, much the same reasoning applies to the king inside your business, which is the boss, which is the board of directors in a corporation. If they started the business, good, give them a watch. If they invented something, give them two watches. Reward them if you wish, fine. But that's a different matter from how the enterprise grows and develops. That could be a democratic approach. And here's some more things to think about. Co-ops are as old as America. You have worker co-ops back in the colonial days when we were part of the British Empire. It's not a new idea, but it's an idea that is becoming newly very relevant to the world we live in. And then there are the things a worker co-op could do that are very different from what capitalist hierarchical enterprises do. I'm going to give you one or two examples. Here's one that'll interest you. In a capitalist enterprise, the employer gets the profits. The employer has the power to lower the wages if he can find a worker who will work for less money, maybe a female rather than a male in typical patriarchal societies, maybe children where you allow child labor, maybe by going abroad where you can get away with paying adult people much less. When that opportunity arises, capitalists go for it. That's why we had child labor. That's why we had exploitation of women at the labor force. That's why in the last 30 years, our manufacturing disappeared as it went to countries where you could pay workers less. A worker co-op wouldn't do any of that. If the workers in a factory or an office or a store ran the business, they're not going to move to another country. Look what that would do to their own lives. They're not going to exploit their own children. They're not going to exploit anybody. And here's another example. In a worker co-op, when it comes time to decide who gets paid how much money, that becomes a democratic decision also. The workers all together vote. Are there some workers who have to get extra education and therefore should be paid a bit more? Okay, make the argument. And if it persuades people, good. But you would never see what we see now. One of the largest employers in America is Amazon. They pay their people very poorly and drive them very hard. That's why there are strikes all over the place in the Amazon world. Why? Because they get paid poorly. But Mr. Bezos just ran the Met Gala here in New York City with $1,000 dresses for the women and so on. Tremendous wealth at one end and barely getting by for the majority. No worker co-op does that. No worker co-op would give a small number of people ridiculous amounts of money, hundreds of billions of dollars, like Mr. Bezos at Amazon, while the rest of the people can't put their kids into college, can't get enough for a decent rental. That wouldn't happen. The inequality of wealth and income that good people worry about and are critical of, to their credit, we could finally do something about it, which we haven't been able to. We've talked about it for centuries in this capitalist system, but we still have gross inequality. You know why? We haven't gone to where the story starts, in the factory, the office, and the store. And if the workers controlled it, they would distribute income and wealth much less unequally than is now the case. They wouldn't give everybody the same amount of money. I doubt it. They might. But that would be up for discussion and democratic decision, which is what it should be. I want to talk to you about yet another issue. The war in Ukraine has had an unbelievably bad effect on Europe, which is where the war is. And at this point, Mr. Trump, having withdrawn in a number of ways from that war, still provides money and still provides weapons, but not the way we once did. It's become even more of a European war. And all the leaders in Europe are busy beating the war drum against Russia and for Ukraine. The leaders are doing it. The mass of people, they are suffering. Why? Because in fighting against Russia, Europe stopped buying Russian oil and gas, cheapest source of energy in the world, gave Europe a place in the world. Europe could compete with China, with the United States, and have the wealth that Europe accumulated. Not anymore. Energy costs more in Europe than anywhere else, much more than China and more than in the United States, and they can't compete. Culminating in the last few weeks, hence my update, with a decision by VW, Volkswagen, and Porsche, which is part of VW, to shut factories, to lay off tens of thousands of workers, to even have a conversation here with Americans about moving VW to the United States. They decided not to do it, but they thought about it. We are watching the deindustrialization of Europe. We are participating in the final years of what was once the powerhouse center of the world. Britain, France, Germany, colonizing the whole world, reorganizing the whole world, are now shrinking into economic irrelevance, and it's costing the people there incredible. And part of the drumbeat against Russia is a desperate attempt of the European leaders to distract their people from the colossal mismanagement of the war with Russia over Ukraine. Russia's economy is as good or better shape than when it started the war. Its opponents, the rest of Europe, in various stages of decline. Very serious issue we will come back to in the future. We've come to the end of the first half of today's show. Stay with me. We're going to have two representatives of the Center for Popular Economics to interview when we come back. Welcome back, friends, to the second half of today's Economic Update. I am very pleased to bring to our microphones and to our cameras two young representatives of something called the Center for Popular Economics. It has been around for a long time, since 1978, and it's been located at the Economics Department of the University of Massachusetts in Amherst, a place where I taught economics for over 30 years, and during that time is when the CPE, as it was known, got going. It's a collective of heterodox political economists, a word about that. We used to call ourselves radical economics. We called ourselves leftist economics. All of that got us into various kinds of trouble, and a word that came to be more comfortable was heterodox. And so, in case you're wondering, that's where all of that comes from. Anyway, the CPE is a collective of heterodox political economics students working their way through the graduate program in economics to get a PhD and to go on to be economists in the larger world. It particularly trains activists in various parts of our society so that their grasp of economics can enhance and improve their activism and its consequences. Thousands of activists have participated in the CPE over the years. First, we have Annie McGrew. She is a PhD student and graduate worker in the economics department at UMass Amherst and a member of the Center for Popular Economics, as well as being active in other programs at the university and in the five college area of which UMass is a part. Our second guest is Will Cheney. He also is active in the five college area in a student coalition there, but he's also the director of the Center for Popular Economics. So between the two of them, we have a wonderful combination to give us an idea of what that center is and what it does and why it's an important institution for all of you in my audience to think about. So first of all, Annie and Will, thank you very much for giving us your time today to talk to us about the CPE.
4: Thank you so much for having us.
5: Thanks for having us. Yeah,
4: it's an honor.
3: All right, let me start with Will. Can you briefly give us an overview of the goals and the purpose of the Center for Popular Economics? I understand you're having your next important session, or semester, we might call it, in June. I want to know the details for those who might want to follow up on that, and about how interested people can get more than the brief introduction you're about to give us.
4: Right on. Thank you so much. So CPE, kind of our bread and butter, is what we call the Summer Institute. It's usually in the summer. It's about a week-long summer camp. And that's, we do a couple other projects, but that's the main one. What we try to do is to train, and spread knowledge of economics to the people with the intent of changing the world. So this isn't just, education for education's sake. We're really trying to give people the tools that they need, to understand the capitalist system in all of its history, understanding things like exploitation, racism, patriarchy, up to fiscal policy. But then on top of that, kind of learning the mainstream neoclassical economics, we also equip the people who, the participants in our programs with alternative, right? Those heterodox economic theories, everything from Marxism to feminism, decolonial, institutional, and all of that. In our curriculum, we also cover the history of social movements that have tried to go beyond capitalism, and as well as the theories of these different, alternative post-capitalist economic systems. And at various points in our history, and a lot more recently, we've tried to create spaces for organizations and activists and anybody to form collaborations and kind of work on projects together. We used to do really like a lecture format until about 15 years ago. We started changing that to a, you know, Paulo Freire kind of like participatory pedagogy. So we don't really do lectures anymore, but we have activities where, you know, instead of teacher and student, we have, you know, Annie and I and other CPE folks are the facilitators. And then everyone who joins as participants. So we'll act out surplus value creation. You know, we'll act out the interest rates and all these things and kind of co-produce the space is the idea. So we're not giving any kind of like final correct answers. Really, every activity and module is set up to open up questions, right? To pose problems and, you know, maybe offer many different solutions, but never, you know, just one. One other thing that we try to accomplish here is like a translation of the mainstream economics, you know, words that you would hear in the media from politicians, right? That almost entirely come from neoclassical economics, right? The one, the only theory that's really taught in the United States. The translation is really to help people understand what those terms mean, but the vast majority of the tools in the CPE toolbox come from these other radical economic theories.
3: Well, one more thing. I understand you have a new website, and I want people who are interested in what you just told us to know where they can go to get more information.
4: Absolutely. Our old website, which we had for, I understand, decades, was hacked in a very professional kind of way. But we did just get a new website, which is www.popularecon.org. And you can find all the information about the Summer Institute on that website. I'll just say the deadline to apply is May 25th, so it's coming up pretty quick. And the Institute is going to run from June 24th to 28th.
3: All right. Let me turn to the question that I, as an economics professor, and I'm sure many others have in their mind. In a capsule, Annie, this directed to you, what is it that you're doing in the CPE that an economics curriculum in an economics department of an American college or university isn't doing, and that leads you to do what you've done by creating and building this institution?
5: Yeah, that's a good question. So I think that, you know, what Will referenced in terms of like what we learn in most economics programs is like a mainstream or what we call neoclassical economics. And something we're trying to focus on is a lot of times we use the term political economy to talk about the larger focus on economic systems. You know, a lot of people have learned about supply and demand curves and how what happens when they intersect and you can find this equilibrium point. But not many people are trained to think about like how economic systems function, what are their defining characteristics, what are the fundamental logics that define these systems, what is the history of how we got to different systems. So we want people to be thinking critically about the economy and our economic system. And so that's what we think isn't happening in a lot of these programs in the US. Even having a major in economics, you might show up to CPE and you might not have learned a lot of the things that we're going over in CPE. And I think the bigger issue in economics in the United States is that it's often treated as this like highly technical and inaccessible field. Like it should only be studied by credential experts. And this creates a big problem because you don't have a framework for understanding inflation, debt, unemployment, all of these things that are really important. So a lot of people know something's wrong economically, but we want to connect people's personal experience to like a structural systemic analysis. So we really have this political economy focus that's broader at a more systemic level than what we consider usually think of economics, which has become kind of like a narrow, very quantified field.
3: That's wonderful. Thank you, Annie. It leads me immediately to a question that I've had in my head all my life. I've always wondered, like a naive kid might, that in economics departments, but also in business schools where I have occasionally given a talk or taught something, that when discussion happens about what goes on in an enterprise, you know, a factory, an office, a school, that produces some sort of product, the discussion is always as if the only way anybody ever organized an enterprise was to have a boss, if it's a corporation, a board of directors, who are in charge and make all the key decisions, and then an army of employees who come in and do what they're told. In other words, that model is presented as if it were the only one. And the alternative, for example, of a democratic worker cooperative where there isn't the employer-employee hierarchy, there isn't that division, it's done as a democratic community, doesn't exist in the curriculum, in the textbook, in the lectures. Will the CPE include alternative ways of organizing the production of goods and services?
5: Yeah, definitely. I mean, we have a review of, you know, economic history, which is something that isn't often taught in most graduate and undergraduate economics classes. So we review like what other forms of economic organization have existed in the past. And then we also talk about what we call like the four flavors of socialism and different ways in which we can organize our economy in more democratic ways. Will has more on the four flavors of socialism, if you want to say anything about that, Will.
4: Yeah, that's often the module that I get to run. So instead of presenting, you know, just one type of socialism or alternative to capitalism, we present four. So we call it the four flavors of socialism. And that's a very open-ended four, right? Because we recognize that the history of this is that there's been many different, you know, ways to try to go beyond. The four that we look at in particular are the social democrat, you know, like the Bernie Sanders, kind of the government does stuff. Then we look at the Soviet Union, China, some of these like state capitalist planning, you know, revolutionary projects. Then we look at what's often called like market socialism. The main, you know, reference point being the experiment in Yugoslavia, where you have markets, but also worker cooperatives. And then number four, we call it either solidarity economy or democratic planning. And we leave that open for the participants. And of course, the structure of the activity is that everyone can think through, you know, the details or like, how are we thinking about the problems and what do we need to do to fix them? So we call this like pluralism, multi-tendency, all these things. Certainly none of us, I think, within CPE, you know, totally agree on what the correct path forward is. But, you know, baked into this is that nobody has the right answer and that it's, you know, socialism or post-capitalism or whatever, you know, you want to call it, by definition, has to be figured out together while we're building it. And that's real, you know, that's right in our curriculum.
3: Okay. Look, you've been very, very clear, very persuasive. Let me just close by saying that I hope perhaps toward the end of the summer that we can have you back and you can tell us how it went in terms of kind of what lessons you learned, because I know as a teacher what you're now learning, which is you never learn as well as when you're a teacher, because when you're a teacher, your students teach you. And if you're open to that, it makes mm-hmm. you the better teacher all along. It's wonderful that you're doing this. It's wonderful, in my judgment, that you are adding to the richness of your education by being teachers while you are learning. It's the best combination, and it will result in a better teacher, no matter what you do, than having it either or, which is unfortunately the norm in this culture. So thank you very much again. The new website for everyone, populareecon.org. To Annie and to Will, thank you very much. And to all my audience, I look forward to speaking with you again next week.
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3: Welcome to Making Contact. I'm your guest host this week, Jessica Partnow. And this week, we are bringing you a conversation with the brilliant author and internet yeller, Ijeoma Oluwo. She's going to be talking about her essay, If You Decide to Stay, You Need to Make a Choice.
4: If it's going to cost me no matter what, you know, I might as well go down swinging. And that's kind of the thing I have to remind myself. My work doesn't make me unsafe. White supremacy makes me unsafe. And just like it made Trayvon Martin unsafe, just like it killed him for simply walking down the street. And so remembering that I didn't get into this work because I was safe and I risked my safety. I got into this work because I wasn't safe. And, you know, I'm fighting for our lives. I don't know what other choice I have. I don't know how to not do this.
3: Ijeoma Oluwo is a New York Times bestselling author. She wrote So You Want to Talk About Race. She also wrote Mediocre, The Dangerous Legacy of White Male America. And her most recent book is called Be a Revolution, How Everyday People Are Fighting Oppression and Changing the World, and How You Can Too. She has also written for The New York Times, The Washington Post, The Guardian, Esquire, Elle. She's been on The Daily Show, NPR, the BBC. Basically, she is one of the most important thinkers writing about race and justice today. This conversation with Ijeoma Oluwo comes to us from the podcast In the Meanwhile. It is a podcast that I work on when I'm not here at Making Contact. So I'm maybe a little bit biased towards it, but I think it's a wonderful show. It is funny and it's inviting and it's informative. They get incredible guests like Ijeoma Oluwo. The hosts are Marcus Harrison Green, who is a journalist, founder of the South Seattle Emerald, as well as Hinton Publishing here in Seattle, and Nora Kenworthy, who is a public health scholar and professor. She's a professor here at University of Washington, Bothell, and also wrote an incredible book about crowdfunding and healthcare. Both Marcus and Nora are published authors, and they're also just great conversation partners. They're super fun to work with as a producer, and I was really excited that they were open to sharing this conversation with you all. So with that, I will let Marcus, Nora, and Ijeoma take it from here.
5: Ijeoma, thank you again just for being here today with us to discuss your exquisite essay. I want to say you opened this essay by saying you didn't choose this work and that it began with the murder of Trayvon Martin and the feeling that you would go crazy, quote unquote, if you didn't speak. Looking back more than a decade later, what did that moment unlock in you that hadn't existed before?
4: I think, you know, what it highlighted for me was first and foremost the limits of liberal empathy and kind of created that crisis point of, you know, people in Seattle have the right things to say often and recognizing, oh, you literally never thought you were going to have to deal with this in your life. Like white Seattle in particular, non-Black Seattle in particular, realizing in that moment, in such a different reaction of how real this was to me, how much genuine, justified fear and outrage and anger and hurt this brought to me for my family, for all the Black people I love. And then watching the stark difference in how it impacted other people and the refusal of people to talk about it in a real concrete way, it really help me understand, you know, at first it really confused me. And then I talk about, like, you know, I didn't want to go crazy. I'm not lying. I remember calling people and saying, like, am I crazy? Like, I'm surrounded by people who are just going about their day. Like, this doesn't matter. Like, it's a, you know, sad television show they watched and not something real, you know. And that was, you know, when I first started writing, it was really about trying desperately to get people to understand why we needed to engage with this. And it was really local. Like, I remember writing and thinking, you know, I had people in mind. I had names in mind, people in my life that I really like wanted to understand this. And that's kind of where that came from was, what if I tried this? What if I tried this? What if I tried this? And it was just kind of this desperation. You know, I remember at the time as well, you know, my brother Amifle was on tour and had already like been in a physical altercation on tour, had already been handcuffed on tour. And I remember feeling deeply afraid for them and just not understanding why people couldn't get that, why it mattered. There was such a dismissal of the real genuine fear and outrage that people felt for their own people. You know, it was acceptable to be sad for Trayvon. It was acceptable to be mad about what happened to this child. But it was viewed unacceptable to then say, we need to talk about how this could be me, this could be my children, this could be my siblings, you know. That was deemed unacceptable because then that brought in the reality that, you know, there were people in our community who would do that sort of harm. And so that's kind of where it all started for me.
6: Thank you. And of course, your writing has had such a tremendous impact on the conversations that so many of us have had about race and racism in the United States. My understanding is that a lot of that work has also come with very distinct threats and harassment and violence. Doing this work as a Black woman in particular exposes you to a very particular kind of hate, I think. How have you come to measure the cost of speaking out and writing and continuing to write for survival oftentimes when the personal risk is so real?
4: I think, you know, what I've had to learn over the years is that if you're a Black woman in the United States and you take up any space, there's a cost. And it doesn't matter what you're taking that space for, you know, you could absolutely be carrying water for white supremacy. There's still going to be a real cost, not only to your like soul, but you will be made to pay for taking any space in this country. And part of how that shows in response to my work is it's almost never about my actual work. You know, when we were swatted in 2019, it was really interesting to look at the website that was, you know, basically enticing people to swat us because they were pulling quotes and putting them on this website because it didn't matter. None of the people doing this had any idea what my work was, cared what my work was. You know, I've been harassed over the most seemingly innocuous things. I've been threatened over, you know, very innocuous things in my life. And it's just about taking up space. So if that's the risk, what you take up space for, you know, I think that matters to me, at least, you know, if it's going to cost me no matter what, you know, I might as well go down swinging. And that's kind of the thing I have to remind myself. And there are times where I am incredibly afraid. You know, my partner, Gabriel, reminds me regularly, it's not my work that does this. It's the response, right? My work doesn't make me unsafe. White supremacy makes me unsafe. And just like it made Trayvon Martin unsafe, just like it killed him for simply walking down the street. And so remembering that I didn't get into this work because I was safe and I risked my safety. I got into this work because I wasn't safe. And, you know, I'm fighting for our lives. I don't know what other choice I have. I don't know how to not do this.
5: One of the things you write about or touch on in the essay is that many activists, is something that many activists don't say publicly, but certainly feel. And that's that sometimes the deepest wounds come not from opponents, but from people inside the movement. You know, when we bring our worst selves home to each other. So why do you think movements that are fighting injustice can still produce such a painful internal conflict at times?
4: I would say that's the case more often than not for people. When I talk to people who leave, it's the number one reason why they leave the work, why they stop doing it. Because there is a special kind of pain. We know, you know, that we're not safe out in the world, but feeling also then unsafe in community who knows how to hurt you uniquely, is another layer onto it that can really become untenable. And I think there's so many reasons around why. One is, I've said before, we're traumatized people doing traumatizing work. in traumatized community, in a system that refuses to acknowledge our trauma. And we are collectively very under-resourced. You know, I had to search for well over a year to find a Black therapist. You know, it's, and the privilege of being able to afford that is, you know, another layer on top of that. And so, you know, we're coming into these spaces that are activating us even further. And we are under-resourced. We do not have time to build a lot of tools, or we think we don't have time to build a lot of tools around this. And then we live in a carceral society. And the ways in which a carceral society impacts the way in which we deal with conflict, we often don't investigate. It's easy to be externally focused in activism work, even in abolitionist activism work, and to ignore all of the ways in which carceral training has really been, you know, inserted into our lives. And when we think about the way in which even in our communities, we define parenting, we define, you know, getting in an argument with your loved ones, so much carceral messaging goes along with that. And so it's no wonder that, you know, when we're stressed and we're running off instinct, that instinct is going to go towards more carceral thinking. And then there's other layers, right? There are mental health challenges that can make it very hard. There is a lack of analysis that often makes it into our activist groups. We have people who are very activated by something, but perhaps don't have the deep theory that can help them really apply these ideas and terms into how we operate. And then we have, of course, like COINTELPRO, we have very active efforts to exacerbate these sort of conflicts. And it makes it very tough, you know, to go through these things. We don't have strong histories, I would say, especially in places like Seattle, where there have been the purposeful discouragement of multi-generational movement work. We don't have a long history of learning the real cost of not knowing how to work through conflict, not knowing, you know, how to make agreements on how we treat each other and care about each other. And so instead, what ends up happening is generation after generation gets pushed out, and then we start from scratch over and over again. And that is really tough. It's not only does it take an immense personal toll on individual movement workers, but it is a devastating toll on the movement itself and what we're able to accomplish.
6: Yeah. One of the things that you write about in the article is you quote Saul Williams saying that not everyone wants to be alive in a time of revolution. And you write a bit about your acceptance and your journey to embracing what it means to live in one anyways. Can you talk to us a little bit about that?
4: Yeah. This is my year of consent, honestly. Self-consent, which is a thing we don't talk about a lot. I'm a caregiver. Part of it's probably by nature. A lot of it is conditioned, very gendered, eldest daughter conditioning. And for the longest time, my life was defined by what I had to do, including my work, and by who needs me. And never was the thought that I get to choose a thing that I considered. And I think for many of us doing work like that, it's not a thought we have. And this is when, you know, when I decided to stay and fight, that was a choice I had to make. And realizing I was making a choice brought consent into this. But I'm also practicing it in everything I do, whether it's saying yes to an engagement. I'm not saying yes because, oh, I think this would be good for my career and I have to. I may take that into consideration, but at the end of the day, I have to say to myself, do you consent to this? Am I honestly, with full knowledge, coming in and saying, I choose to do this? And it could be because of pressure, but it's still a choice I'm making. And the shift that makes in how you do things and how you care for yourself around these things is really, really huge. You have to choose this work. Waiting for it to choose you is probably one of the worst outcomes. Choosing it means you get to decide how you move through it. Choosing it means that you choose why you're doing it instead of having to do it. You know, choosing it is a commitment and a relationship to the work that is equitable instead of, you know, an imbalanced power dynamic. I'm in relationship with the work because I chose the work just like I choose my partner, just like, you know, all of these other things. I'm interacting with the work. I'm in conversation with the work. And I think it's so important that we recognize that when you choose how you move through the world, when you choose the work that you do, you get to negotiate with it. You get to ask more of it. You know, you get to decide how it's defined. And that's a huge difference in a world that tries to define so much about us. It tries to tell us we have to do things in this particular way. And it makes it work that you can do for the rest of your life. Because as what you need changes, you have the ability to change how you do the work.
7: 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Okay, now back to the show.
3: This week, we're sharing an excerpt of an interview with Ijeoma Oluo from In the Meanwhile.
5: You talk about choosing that work and choosing it again and again. When you talk about revolution, you know, in the essay, yes, but also in your work, you talk about it, at least how I pick it up is that it's a way of living, you know, and not just in moments of crisis, but in the ordinary rhythms of life. And so I want to ask you, what does that look like just as sort of a culture of revolution in your everyday life? You know, whether you're at the dinner table, whether, you know, you're conversing with somebody, you're spending money. What does that look like practically to you?
4: You know, I believe in so many different types of revolution. I believe in the big revolution too, right? I believe in like the everything toppling to the ground. I'm just honestly, I think the work I'm doing is I'm trying to come through revolution the easier way, you know, where you're doing the day-to-day work instead of coming to this point of crisis that can cost a lot. But I believe in both. I'll be there for both. I would rather be here now, because even if it does come to the big revolution, the work we do now every day will serve that, and it will serve to protect people. And so recognizing that when we're talking about liberation, I think a lot of people don't spend enough time with what's on the other side because we're afraid, because we don't know, because it feels so deeply unknown what would be on the other side of revolution that we refuse to actually project ourselves into there. But the way in which you get a better idea of what's on the other side of revolution is by building it now. And we can't build that on a national level right now. We build it in our families, in our work relationships, in our communities, in our movement spaces. And that means that every choice we make and how we relate to each other and care for each other and ourselves is either in service of revolution or works against it. There is no neutrality, right? Neutrality works against it. And that's a beautiful thing. Like, it can seem tough, but honestly, to me, it's amazing to know that every day I have countless opportunities to be in service of revolution. And that everything I do in service of revolution helps protect my people and helps us get a better idea of what the other side looks like, you know? So for me, where I have the most power, where I can get closer to it, is often in my relationships. It's not just in my writing and in my work, but it is how I parent, you know? It is how I deal with conflict with my partner. It's how I, as a business owner, deal with the people I work with. You know, it's how I treat people when they're upset with me or seeking to harm me. All of these things are in service of revolution if you want it to be. And that just means really envisioning what you want this to be on the other side and building that now. And so for me as an abolitionist, that is a very clear, like, set of principles that helps me kind of experiment within my relationships to see what works and what doesn't.
6: Mm. Yeah, I often say that our abolition principles are most tested in the family and parenting realm. I remember when my daughter was 3 and learned to tell me it was her body, her choice at nap time every day. I wish I'd had you around to give me advice then. I want to lean a little bit more into this place of faith and talk about the end of the essay where you really write about the particular joy that can arise in choosing to stay and choosing to continue investing in these relationships, even in painful times. We really like joy on this podcast, even though it's hard to come by these days. And so can you articulate a little bit for us what kinds of joy you found in this work and in kind of choosing to double down on it that people outside of movements might not necessarily understand?
4: Yeah. You know, when I decided to stay, I had to decide how to design my presence in movement spaces so that I could. And I didn't decide to be a martyr. You know, I didn't decide I'm going to suffer through it. That's not the choice I made. I had to figure out how to be able to stay. Part of the fight is figuring out how to make it work for you. And so for me, a lot of that was deciding to be my whole self. Knowing that I could be as careful as I could think of and still be hurt, it was kind of freeing in a way, because then it, you know, the alternative is you could also just be yourself and, you know, at least you didn't hurt yourself in the process. And that meant for me really insisting on getting to know some of the people I was in movement spaces with better and letting them know me better. One, it actually is a safety issue, right? Getting to really know people instead of just taking them at their word, getting to learn through experiences with them, through understanding more of their lives. And I'm not saying you have to do that with everyone in a space. That would be overwhelming. You can build coalition actually without, you know, friendly relationship. Absolutely. But the people you're doing the day-to-day work with, knowing them, whether you decide to become friends or not, like is actually really important. And letting them know you is really important. This, we're fighting for our communities and you do have to be in community. And so in doing that, it meant that for me, it was no longer acceptable to only see people at protests. It was no longer acceptable to only see people at actions or in strategy meetings. You know, if we were going to fight for our lives, we're also going to be able to celebrate our lives. And so I started showing up at people's open mics, you know, I started showing up, you know, and like, you know, birthdays and all these other things that normally I would have said, you know, I don't have time for or energy for. Instead, I started viewing it as a huge part of the work. And what came through that is a built-in reminder of what we're fighting for. Not just what we're fighting against. That's a really dark, bleak place to live in. What you're fighting for is the hope and the light and the joy and the love. And so building that, nurturing that, maintaining that has become a huge part of my

0: shared joy that we're fighting to protect. And in that, it also means that as someone who is very neurodivergent and someone who does need a lot of alone time and downtime from social things, I'm also able to protect that in the work. So I'm able to say things like, I can't do all of these things and I will be gone for a while. Or you know, they know now to say, oh, you showed up tonight. I know not to expect you tomorrow. You know, I know that you're going to need that break, and it isn't a thing and it isn't a big deal. And knowing, you know, that you're cared for in that way and seen in that way, and that people understand that you taking that day where you don't show up is part of what allows you to show up fully the next time you're there, is a huge, huge part of like feeling seen and cared for. And I'm not overextending myself, and the community I've built, because they understand me and I've let them know me, they are invested in that as well. And it also, you know, creates space for other people to bring their needs in. And so, you know, I have community and friendship. You know, I became a grandmother last year, and my oldest had a baby. And I would say at least 3/4 of the people that showed up for the baby shower were movement people, you know, and watching all these people come with gifts, you know, and my son was like, who are these people? Cause you know, he's an adult. He doesn't live with me. He's just like, but he was they're so glad. They were like, oh my gosh, you know, we got all these lovely gifts, like surrounded in love, all these people, you know, calling themselves auntie and uncle, you know, to this baby, you know, because that is part of the work and part of the community we've built. And I just felt so, you know, it was so lovely to see my children surrounded in this love, because these people love me and I love them, and to see my grandchild surrounded in this love, you know. And it's just kind of, you know, like my brother has a show. There's going to be a whole, you know, row of kafias out there in the audience of people that, you know, I've been doing movement work with that, you know, want to support family. I love going to things, you know, and watching what other people are doing. And I love, you know, going on walks with some of the people that, you know, I've been planning actions with and, you know, marching with. And, you know, it's nice to sometimes just go on a casual walk where someone isn't on a blowhorn, you know, yelling slogans at you. And it feels really lovely, like to have that kind of community, and to not feel like you're going to suddenly be shocked. You know, it's a community built deeply on shared morals and ethics and a vision for the future. And that does make it safer. And because we are close, because we actually care about each other, no one is sacrificed to the work. You know, we don't make a decision that anyone's disposable. We don't make a decision that it's okay for any of us to burn out. We all check on each other and care for each other. And it just feels nice to have that kind of feeling of family. It's the first time I've honestly experienced it in my life.
1: Yeah, well, we just want to say thank you for being so generous with your time today. Also, I know like me, you are an atheist, but I kept saying amen. I don't know how many times in this conversation. The Substack is behind the book. Ijoma, thank you so much for joining us today.
0: Thank you for having me. It was lovely to talk with you.
2: 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Thank you.
3: 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And that's it for Making Contact this week. 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Our executive director is Gina Chung. Jeff Emptman does the engineering, and Lisa Dionarain does digital media marketing. I'm your guest host, Jessica Partnow. Thanks so much for listening.
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5: The first of these is to learn from China rather than to think of them as a rival that we must overwhelm. China found ways of producing win-win relations with more than 150 countries. Didn't rely on military expansion to achieve its global stature. And as often been said, it's a master of the long game of international relations.
6: That's Richard Falk, and this is Alternative Radio. I'm David Barsamian. This edition of AR features Richard Falk on learning from China. The geopolitical checkerboard has seen in recent years a major shift. China, once a poor and ravaged country, is now challenging the U.S. for supremacy, and Washington doesn't like it. The Pentagon is flexing its muscle. The U.S. military budget is over $1 trillion and climbing. It's triple what China spends. The Pentagon is planning for war. U.S. military bases surround China, yet Washington says that it's China that is a threat. The U.S. is used to getting its way, but China won't be easily bullied or pushed around. It has a global economic strategy. It is expanding its influence by investing in the global South, particularly in Africa and Latin America. It's taking the lead in sustainable energy, manufacturing 80% of the world's solar panels. While the U.S. is a military powerhouse, China is increasingly an economic one, and most likely will supplant the U.S. as the global hegemon in the coming decades. Our guest today is Richard Falk. He's Professor Emeritus of International Law at Princeton. He's the recipient of the UNESCO Peace Education Prize. He served as Special Rapporteur for the United Nations from 2008 to 2014 on the situation of human rights in the Palestinian territories. He's the author of numerous books, including The Great Terror War and Unlocking the Middle East. At 95, he continues to be active. In April, he spoke at a special event organized by the Nuclear Age Peace Foundation in Santa Barbara, California. And now, Richard Falk.
5: thank you all for coming. We happen to be meeting at a time in world history and in the American experience that will long be remembered, I think, in the same way that the Cuban Missile Crisis is remembered. I had assumed we'd be meeting in the midst of a genocidal escalation of the Iran war, and that was something that could be a decisive experience in negativity, not only for Iran, but for the U.S. and for much of the world. But it also is a challenge to do more than protest, to manifest a spirit of resistance. It is a time when we should be talking seriously about invoking the 25th Amendment. If we really value our constitutional heritage and the promise of this country to remain silent at this time is to be complicit in a criminal process that is not only dangerous, but undermines our sense, our positive sense of national identity. We cannot let that happen, and I hope we will not let it happen. We know now from historical reckoning that, good scholarship, that we evaded an apocalyptic catastrophe in 1962 by what was described by the leading historian of the subject, Martin Sherwin, as stumbling into good luck. And whether that can happen again is something we should not be counting on. We need a system of governance nationally, regionally, and globally that isn't vulnerable to the sort of warmongering leadership that Israel and the United States have brought to the Middle East and to the world. It's a time of serious reckoning with who we are and what we will become. And it's in that spirit that I just want to preface what I would like to talk about with a quote from our president and another quote that warns us of what is at stake. Trump said in a manner that needed to be taken seriously, that a whole civilization, I'm quoting, a whole civilization will die tonight, never to be brought back again. I don't want that to happen. However, now that we have complete and total regime change, where different, smarter, and less radicalized minds prevail, maybe something revolutionarily wonderful can happen. That those few words are so filled with delusion and apocalyptic thinking as to justifiably scare us into what I described as the moment where the failure to invoke the 25th Amendment will be long remembered in the history of the country. The other quote I want to read was looking toward this abyss, which could be a nuclear abyss. Paul Krugman, a respected Nobel economist, a former colleague of mine at Princeton for a while, had this to say on his Substack: damned if I know what's going to happen. I mean, at some level, I think that the civilization that may be destroyed tonight is our own. I mean, are we civilized if we do this kind of thing? If America as a nation doesn't stand up against this, what are we? So God help us. Normal life will continue. It's going to be a really weird thing to be out there, you know, grocery shopping and taking the subway and all of these things. But this is, in a way, the defining moment. The fate of the whole American idea is on the line. I have no idea how this ends. And I think that those kinds of sentiments are on many minds. Confusion as to what to do and bewilderment as to how we got to where we are and how we escape once more. And how can we escape without relying on, whether you call it luck or divine intervention, that's not the way to govern a planet that has this kind of weaponry and is faced with these sorts of severe ecological challenges. It won't last forever, that kind of thinking. We've tempted the apocalyptic disaster now in ways that should perform as a kind of pedagogy of living in the 21st century, or in the words of the name of this foundation, of living in the nuclear age. We are no longer children of the nuclear age, and we seem to be suffering at the moment from premature dementia, but let's hope that's a temporary passing phase. As someone that has been happily connected with the Nuclear Age Foundation, I wanted to say the Nuclear Age Peace Foundation has been more than an organization dedicated to what may be the most pressing challenge of our time, but it has also established a human community that is a, in its own way, a microcosm of what we would like the world to be. And that's a great achievement and a tribute to this kind of leadership that the organization has enjoyed. David Krieger was the president of the organization from its founding 37 years ago. We happened to be friends before we came to Santa Barbara, due to our shared commitment to a denuclearizing world. In the spirit of remembrance, I want to read the last stanza of David's fine poem, Promises of Peace, not only to affirm his legacy, but it so well expresses the motif of my remarks. And I quote, "There is no beauty in war, nor decency, nor wisdom. There is only force and blind obedience. Bombs fall, children die, and generals are celebrated. In the public square, new names, new sacrifice. Promises of peace give way to war." I find talking about peace and justice particularly daunting these days for two reasons. Aside from the existential crisis of this very hour, first, the nuclear and ecological storm clouds presently hovering over the planet and our country are beset by the radical unknowability about what will come next. We just have no real insight into the future given this degree of uncertainty. And learning to live with uncertainty is a challenge that few of us can really meet. This is accentuated by the chaos and uncertainties that haunt us even as we speak tonight, accentuated by the latest of Trump's arrogant ultimatums that unnerve even the most serene among us. And secondly, the second reason for reluctance to speak on these grandiose themes is that humanity, as embodied in distinct sovereign states and bound together due to a shared species destiny, is multiply entangled at present within a series of death traps from which there is no realistically visible escape. And indeed, scant evidence of even the will to escape from world leaders aside from the denialism of our present leader. The warmongering entrapment is linked to a militarist pathology prevailing at this time in our own country and being played out in this war of unprovoked aggression waged against Iran, its government, and above all, its people. With some sense of shame as a U.S. citizen, I quote the defining words of President Trump's latest bit of notorious foreign policy guidance posted just a few days ago on his private Truth Social channel. He says, "Tuesday will be power plant day and bridge day, all wrapped up in one, in Iran. There will be nothing like it. Open the straight, you crazy bastards, or you'll be living in hell. Just watch. And then the final words are the most mystifying. Praise be to Allah. What could that leader of ours have been thinking? In the spirit of taking seriously what it means to live in the nuclear age, what and why have things gone so wrong in what was a prosperous and powerful country and its people, and why its people are tolerating such leadership for this long? And of course, he is among those American presidents who've been elected twice. So we can't just blame him. It's a feature of present society that's linked to the way both political parties have performed in relation to what is best for America, not making America great as a dominant military power, but what would make it great as a country that created a model of how to live together in mutual respect and benefit. As suggested, the collective malady in this country should not be exclusively attributed to Trump, although his antics certainly bring them to the surface. Perhaps naively, I find shocking the establishment branding of the Iran war at the outset as a war of choice rather than calling it what it is, as a war of unabashed aggression. Even the New York Times, which I grew up revering as the most trusted source of commentary, has the reckless temerity to uncritically refer to the Iran war as the ultimate war of choice. This terminology recalls the earlier use of choice that was current during the 2003 Iraq War. And it's a disturbing twist in public discourse. A war of choice should have no place in a law or morality governed world order. Indeed, the whole point of the UN Charter is to remove from national sovereignty the question of choice when it comes to waging war, and to limit recourse to war to a strict definition of self-defense against a prior armed attack. In practice, this legal concept of war has been somewhat expanded by the urgencies of provocation or by credible evidence of aggressive intent by the state attacked. Iran is a clear victim of aggressive war, unprovoked, and as we speak, it is also living under the shadow of this threat of genocidal escalation. And what we should not forget is that that escalation is built upon a originating crime of aggression. Somehow the conversation in the media and in more sophisticated circles has shifted to whether we're winning or losing the war, rather than thinking about how to get out of a war that was unlawful from its first day. We should remember that back in 1945, the architects of the New World Order privileged the winners of World War II by giving them an unrestricted right of veto that paralyzed the decisional power of the UN at its birth. This constitutionally undercut the UN capacity to fulfill its war prevention mission as set forth in the preamble to the UN Charter. As the Mexican delegate to the drafting conference that established this UN architecture exclaimed when asked what kind of organization has been achieved, his response is notable, I think. His words, "We have created an organization that regulates the mice while the tigers run free." This deference to geopolitics was reinforced at the Nuremberg and Tokyo war crimes that imposed criminality only for the crimes of the losers, refusing altogether to scrutinize, much less to prosecute, the crimes of the winners. This refusal meant that the development of nuclear weapons was never effectively prohibited. This tempts reflecting on an intriguing counterfactual. Let us suppose that Germany, which had its own advanced nuclear program, had won the race to develop the bomb and then dropped two atom bombs on British cities, yet went on to lose the war. As it was, the liberal West, led by the U.S., did not have the moral compass and political acumen it needed to give the world not only a victory over fascism and imperialism, but a peace-building process for the future that included the prohibition of the development, possession, threat of, and use of nuclear weaponry. Might humanity have been spared the endless traumas of the nuclear age that is now at the edge of the most frightening nuclear abyss, had it not been the winner of World War II? It's a frightening thought of its own. It is also a disturbing part of the picture that the original aggression toward Iran has virtually been erased from commentary on the wars in the Middle East by the most rational and wonkish of foreign policy establishment experts. Bipartisan mainstream talk, as I've suggested it, has been focused on whether the U.S. is winning or losing this asymmetric war between countries of dramatically different capabilities.
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5: At this moment, to take account of the pre-Trump background accentuated by the threatened escalation in Iran and further stressed by the persistence of Israeli genocidal expansionism in Lebanon and the West Bank of occupied Palestine, if we are to avoid public gloom and private despair, it seems crucial to acknowledge all that is at stake if we wish for a better future. Cornel West, a friend of mine for many years and quite long ago a faculty colleague, said some impassionate words recently that express the danger of our time. We are not just facing a political crisis, we are facing a spiritual one. When greed is normalized, truth is disposable, and cruelty marketed, the soul of the nation is at stake. It's about our moral decay that rewards corruption and punishes integrity. We must call our young people back to courage, truth, justice, and love. I would only add to Cornell's words that it is not just our young people, but all people, and not only our people, but people throughout the world. I want also to call attention to the warnings given by the Canadian Prime Minister Mark Carney at this year's meeting of the World Economic Forum. Carney shocked his elite audience by an insistence that the unfolding internationally and historically of the present period is one of rupture rather than transition. And he used rupture as a negative word to talk about the tensions that Trump has largely brought to the surface and has created a fracturing of the Atlantic Alliance that had served to provide Western leadership ever since the end of World War II. It's a interesting way of seeing the present context, which is one of challenging the coherence of this Western regional alliance that is racial and religious in part, in not just geographical, as it includes Australia and New Zealand. But the point is that what Carney was talking about and what he underscored by endorsing the initial strike of the U.S. and Israel against Iran is that this was an intramural Western crisis of rupture or transition, not a global crisis. And I think that's a fundamental mistake in if we are to create a world where the diverse peoples and civilizations learn to live together in a durable way that is committed to peace and justice and to a more harmonious relationship with nature. Until we get that globality as the central feature of global governance, we will have this hierarchy in the world where it is the West against the rest. And that was the point of Samuel Huntington's notorious comments on the end of the Cold War didn't mean international stability or a geopolitical accommodation. It was the prelude to a clash of civilizations. And what we've seen in the Middle East and are seeing, and it makes these civilizational comments of Trump particularly relevant, is that these conflicts are not only traditional wars between states, they also have a civilizational identity. It was not accidental that all the countries that supported Israel in what it did in Gaza were from the white Christian West. Non-geographically conceived to include Australia and New Zealand. It had that character, and of course it was preordained by the 9/11 attacks and the way in which President Bush responded to those attacks without sensing it could have been a moment to repair the hierarchy and exploitation of the Global South rather than a occasion to jump into a war against quote-unquote terror, as if that is as if that can be delimited and civilizationally confined to the Islamic world. I want to just refer in bringing these remarks to an end that there are two avenues, I believe, that lead in a positive direction, but they require a rethinking of how we conceive of the other. And the first of these is to learn from China rather than to think of them as a rival that we must overwhelm. China achieved what very few countries achieved, an ascendancy from being one of the worst off of major third world or global South countries to being a economic superpower that didn't rely on military expansion to achieve its global stature, but rather found ways of producing win-win relations with more than 150 countries. And it's far from a perfect society and has internal issues that are grave, although it raised 300 million people in less than a decade out of a condition of extreme poverty. And no other country has done that. And it has been attentive to the well-being of its own people, not just the projection of its power. And has often been said, It's a master of the long game of international relations, not of the immediate agenda of win-lose connections that were epitomized by the colonial relationship that between European colonialism and the global South, that hierarchy, exploitative hierarchy, that we understood in racial terms with South African apartheid, but also had its economistic terms in relation to the post-colonial period, and then has its nuclear dimension in the hegemonic possession of nuclear weapons by these permanent members of the Security Council that are unwilling to be accountable as sovereign equal states and are willing to go to war to prevent others from acquiring the weaponry that they insist upon using without accountability and without any kind of restrictions. And one has the sense that China is ready to make an accommodation that would denuclearize international relations. And the other kind of learning is more historical, and it's a matter of taking the opportunities to enhance the human experience rather than to view it as a moment of where material and political domination can occur. And I've been personally influenced by a famous poem of Robert Frost called The Road Not Taken. And I read just a few lines from this last stanza. And I shall be telling this with a sigh. Somewhere here, ages and ages hence, two roads diverged in a wood, and I took the one least traveled by, and that has made all the difference. And why it's relevant to our circumstance is that the U.S., as the victor in World War II, had an extraordinary opportunity to structure the world in a way that would have brought prosperity and peace for at least a generation, if not longer. But it chose, as I mentioned, to play the traditional winner's game of not seeking systemic benefits, but seeking to maximize the gains of the winners and to project that into the future by way of the veto, by the notion of criminality for the losers, by that whole way. And there was a second opportunity at the collapse, unexpected collapse of the Soviet Union, and the moment where this nuclear weaponry could have been eliminated through a monitored agreement and the UN reformed to make it able to play the role that was hoped for it as a war prevention institution. And I'm not optimistic because you have the collision of two extremisms. The extremism of a leader that can't accept the reality of political defeat, and the extremism of a political configuration in Iran that prefers martyrdom to some kind of compromise. And when you have these two extremisms colliding with each other, you have to be a wild-eyed optimist to think that they can come to a mutually satisfactory agreement. And so, in closing, I feel that these two, learning to seize these moments of flux, whether you call them ruptures or transitions, and trying to follow a path that learns from China, are two ways forward toward a better future for all of humanity. Let me stop there. Well, the whole idea of the Gaza People's Tribunal was that governments were not stopping the carnage, and the UN was helpless and useless in the setting of the ongoing genocide. And Jeremy Corbyn did a version of it in London. Their tribunal focused on British complicity. And there was another in Canada that focused on Canadian complicity. These were, I think, effective in reaching a certain part of the relevant communities. Our two public sessions were in Sarajevo and in Istanbul, and a side event at the UN in New York. And I think it generated very powerful testimony from witnesses, survivors, and experts. And a jury of conscience delivered the verdict. And it was a very distinguished group of six people, led by Christine Chinkin, a respected professor at the London School of Economics. To call it a jury of conscience was to suggest that we weren't pretending to be a court of law. The voice of the people, aggrieved, outraged, disturbed by what was happening in Gaza, and by the failure of the liberal democracies to be at least detached, if not helping to find a way toward accommodation and peaceful approach. The Palestinian people have been not helped by the wishes of others, including the UN, that partitioned historic Palestine without ever consulting the resident population. And the present period where Trump presides over this board of peace is a terrible moment, both because it's received the blessings of the UN and it has engaged in a kind of Orwellian doublespeak as to what is peace and justice. It rewards the criminal and punishes the victim. And that's not a good way of establishing a humane future. As far as two states or one state, most Palestinians that I've been in touch with don't feel the two states can work. There are too many settlers that are determined to remain and are violent and militant and would create a very problematic future. I was a close friend of Edward Said, who's probably the most distinguished public intellectual among the Palestinian people, at least living outside. They have a large number of very articulate and thoughtful personalities. He died in 2003, but his vision earlier than that was that only a one secular state based on equality of the two peoples could succeed. And he deeply believed in that. If there was a two-state, it's almost certain it would be a mini-state dominated by Israel and probably neutralized, sitting next to this Prussian militarized state, and that would not be very stable as far as the future is concerned. I think younger Palestinians wouldn't accept it over time, and Israel, I don't know how they would respond to it. My own sense is there will not be peace between Israel and the Palestinians until on the Israeli side, Zionism is either rejected as part of the governing ideology or is radically changed in its view of how to live with the Palestinians. And we should all remember that before this Gaza war occurred, there were a series of thoughtful, objective studies that established that the Israel-Palestine relationship was one of apartheid. In other words, that Israel as the occupying power was committed to a policy of apartheid. And that was validated by the judgments of the International Court of Justice and indirectly by the International Criminal Court. The other thing that something has to be done about the Palestinian refugees that have lived as refugees since 1947. That's been a no-go issue for Israel and a must issue for the Palestinians. So again, it's a collision of views. I do feel that the Palestinians are far readier for a accommodation and compromise than is Israel, which views its mission to be, at least as influenced by Zionist ideology, its mission to be one of occupying and being sovereign in the whole of historic Palestine.
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Joe Rich is our general manager and editor. I'm David Barsamyan. Thank you for listening. 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We go out with Duke Ellington. 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

0: program that focuses on gardening, food, and environmental issues in northern New Mexico. This episode of the Garden Journal is presented by Slow Food Santa Fe. Hello, everyone. I'm Nina Rosenberg.
1: And I'm Lissa Johnson. We're your hosts on the show. A big thank you to the Garden Journal for the opportunity to be on the air with you. Slow Food Santa Fe Out Loud is here on the first Saturday of each month. We share information and insights on a wide range of slow food topics, both local and beyond. We do this through compelling conversation and interviews with entertaining and knowledgeable chefs, restaurateurs, authors, farmers, and more.
0: Slow Food Santa Fe is a local chapter of a national organization, Slow Food USA, that provides the umbrella structure for chapters, along with resources, programs, and networking opportunities. 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
1: Let's start with you briefly introducing yourself and telling us a bit about your background. As I mentioned, we know you were a chef for many years. And then tell us how you came to work with the Santa Fe Farmers Market Institute.
2: Sure. Well, this actually goes all the way back to my childhood. My dad was an avid gardener. My mom, an amazing cook, and they were both well-seasoned travelers. So I got the bug for amazing food at a very young age. I would help in the garden all summer long with my dad, and then I came up on my mom's kitchen counter learning to cook. So I was in college, and I was actually in ag school, and I went to the University of Missouri Columbia, and at that point, Monsanto was an amazingly large contributor to the School of Ag. And so they didn't much like my ideas about regenerative agriculture a little before my time. And so I wasn't terrifically happy in my career choice. And I was wandering the halls and heard some great ruckus classes going on, people having fun. And so I poked my head in, and lo and behold, it was the hotel restaurant management school. And so I quickly changed my major, wanted to hang out with a bunch of people who were having fun and being joyful around food. And so I was a chef for 2.5 decades. I popped around Santa Fe. My most recent place until I left hospitality was at Harry's Roadhouse. And Harry and Peyton are just huge supporters of local food and incredibly passionate about just incredible, amazing food. So it's easy to get along with them. And then during COVID, I realized that hospitality just wasn't filling my soul the same way it had been for years and years. And I didn't know what I was going to do, but I'd been volunteering at farmers markets. And so I ran into the director at that time at the Santa Fe Farmers Market Institute, and she told me about what the institute did, and all that sounded really interesting. And she actually offered me the development position, but I'm terrible at asking for money. I'm better at spending it. So she came back later and offered me a part-time programs position, which I'd never worked for nonprofits before, but I've been with the institute for a bit over 4 years now. And just am absolutely loving the job. It fills me up as much as I put into it, if not more.
1: Fabulous. Yeah, well, it's great to have you in that position. So before we delve deeper into the topic for today, and so our listeners are clear, would you clarify the difference between the two organizations we'll be referencing today that have almost identical names and that support the farmers market, the Santa Fe Farmers Market and the Santa Fe Farmers Market Institute?
2: Absolutely. Thanks for asking, Lissa, because so many people do get confused, and so many people really don't even know there are two organizations. The Santa Fe Farmers Market has been around since 1968. Started in a parking lot with a handful of farmers, and it's been going strong ever since. It is annually one of the top 10 rated farmers markets in the country. Having traveled around the world and through Europe, I mean, I'd argue it's top 100 in the world easily. And the Institute is the sister organization. So we're a nonprofit organization. We were founded expressly for the purpose of building the pavilion where the farmers market is housed. In order to receive the funds, we needed a nonprofit organization to do it. So some amazing people got together, and through strong determination and diligence, the building opened in 2008. So the Institute actually owns the building. We operate and maintain it. We lease the land from the city. So it's really interesting where we have a dirt lease and an owned building. And then we're the ones who run the program. So for example, we have three different aspects to our programming. One is operating the pavilion, which is not only available to the farmers market year round, but we do make it available to the public for quinceañeras and weddings and private events. We have a lot of nonprofit organizations that come and lease it for their fundraising organizations. And we have a lot of community events here. Secondly is, of course, we support the farmers. So we run farmer programs, for example, our microloan program and the New Mexico Food Pathways programs that are intended to help them in their business structures and in agriculture. And our third arm, which we also operate, is what we call our Local Food for All program. This is all about food access. So if anybody who shops at the farmers market, if you've seen the info booth, that's where we process tokens for people who have EBT cards or SNAP benefits. We every year double their benefits through the SNAP and Double Up Food Bucks program. This year through August, or until the funding runs out, which I think will be strong on it, we're actually tripling people's dollars. So they're able to get SNAP tokens, Double Up Food Bucks tokens, and what we're calling bonus bucks, which is their tripling. Then starting later this summer, we'll actually have a separate tripling program for a protein pilot that the state funded. Another big thing that I know we'll be talking about a little later in the show is our Tianguis Mobile mobile market. It's where we source all kinds of food from the local farmers and ranchers, and we get it out into communities who otherwise would not have access to it.
1: That's fabulous. So let's stay with the Tianguis Mobile or the mobile farmers market. And so tell us more about this and what inspired its origins.
2: Yeah, actually community inspired it. And it's all based on community. When I first started, I have a strong passion for farmers markets. I just think they're beautiful ways to support local food, and it's the best food in the world. And I don't really care where you are. Local food is always better because it's that much fresher and you know your farmer. So I was really working to do a lot of support for the Del Sur Farmers Market, which happens from July through September on Tuesday afternoon, 3 to 6. It's been at the Presbyterian Hospital for years now. It's always been a struggle at the Del Sur market to get the community to come to it. I've seen it in 5 different locations since I moved to Santa Fe. Every time it moves locations, it's a challenge to get people to remember when it is, to find where it is, things like that. It's just very difficult to also engage community to come to farmers markets. So we're trying to discover different ways of doing that. What we did at the Institute is we went and got a private foundation grant. We hired promotores, or community health workers, folks from the community who went out and just talked about the benefits of getting good, fresh, local, nutritious food, and then letting people know. So it was basically just an education and outreach opportunity. And we moved the needle a bit. We did get some new customers there. We hosted a lot of different events, like arts types of things, kids activities, music, performances at the markets. But we didn't get the turnout that we expected for all the efforts we were putting in. So we started asking the question, why? Why weren't people coming to more markets? Because generally the promotors got great response. Yes, absolutely. We love good food. We love local food. We love fresh produce. We love good meats. Well, then why aren't you coming? Well, we heard the things we expected. Transportation. It's hard to get around Santa Fe, right? The public transportation isn't the best in this city. So people who don't have their own car or motor transportation, perhaps they're mobility challenged, whatever it is, they couldn't physically get to the markets. Timing. So we know the Santa Fe shuffle. People work 2-3 jobs, right? Just to make ends meet. And so timing was a challenge for a number of people that we were talking with. Parking. So coming to downtown markets, there was a beautiful thing at the city where they were offering free parking on for Tuesday markets and then for a couple of hours on Saturday markets. And that's gone away for several years now. And that's quite detrimental to a lot of people who just plain can't afford the $2 for parking. And then for other people who really find the challenge of getting from the parking garage over to the market and things like that. One of the things that we heard that we'd heard anecdotally in little spaces, but we were hearing more and more. And it was quite painful because we live and love farmers markets and we know how they run and we know the beautiful people at them, is that there were a lot of people in the community who felt that farmers markets were only for tourists and people of means. We well know that our farmers are a lot of people of color, immigrants, women farmers, and not people of means. So the constituency base should, and we hope would match, but it just, in the truth of the matter, there's just a societal barrier to coming to markets. Well, we found that to be a great challenge, not only for the producers, our amazing farmers and ranchers who would love to get their food out to more people, but for the people who really deserve access to this food and aren't able to get it. So we basically invented a mobile market. We're not innovative. This is being done around the country. It's just not done very much in New Mexico. There's only one other one that I know of that runs like we do. And basically what we did is in 2024, we piloted the program where we retrofitted a trailer into a massive refrigerator, loaded it with beautiful food from our farmers, and started showing up in neighborhoods. We were very quick to pop up, so we're only there for about an hour and a half each, which makes us quite different from a traditional farmer's market where it's set in one place, always the same place, always at the same time, and always for an extended period of time. And we work to be very responsive to community needs, like what timing do they need us to be there? Is there a good, safe place for us to set up? What days of the week are better and things like that? And so this will be our third full, or well, it'll be our second full year out and our third year operating.
1: How do you source the food that's available from the mobile market? And what benefit do farmers derive from the mobile
2: Yeah, great
1: market?
2: questions. So, almost all the food that we source comes from vendors at the Santa Fe Farmers Market. There are a handful of products that we just cannot get from here. So for example, Bitty Baby Foods is out working in Navajo Nation, and they have a special process that's quite traditional for producing baby food. So it's basically like a cornmeal mush that gets that sweet corn that gets roasted, dried, ground, and then it gets rehydrated. That's something that just isn't available here. But, really the produce, the meats, and things like that are all coming from vendors at the Santa Fe Farmers Market with whom we have an incredible relationship. So we just start out at the beginning of each month and say, what do you think will be available for this month? They give us a list of the products, what their pricing needs to be, and then we just we basically send them orders. So we pick it up either at the market or a lot of the vendors do delivery days, and so they'll just drop it into the cooler for us, and that's what we get out into the communities. In terms of the benefits that they get, so there's always huge risks in farming. You never know what the weather's going to do. You never know what a market day is going to be like. I think a great example is, Santa Fe is replete with these amazing artisan markets. But IFAM, Indian Market, to some extent, Spanish Market, hurt market days, hurt farmers market days because other people either head to the plaza or to those markets, so they're not at the farmers market spending their money, or they avoid the area entirely. So they'll maybe stock up the week before or plan to take a trip and go out of town to try and avoid the crowds. So the farmers take a ding on those days. And invariably, it's in high season. So they're harvesting, harvesting, harvesting. They have a massive amount of food and they don't have an outlet for it other than, say, the farmers market or some CSAs or things like that. So we're providing an additional market space that the farmers don't need to show up at. So, Lissa, you said earlier that, yeah, this is a mobile farmers market. It really isn't. There's no farmers. It's me and my crew. And the beauty of that is that they get to be doing what they absolutely love doing, which is farming, and what we need them to be doing, which is growing and harvesting. So it cuts into their week less. It demands less of their time, yet gives them another good outlet for their products.
1: Yeah, which is huge and a reliable outlet too.
2: Indeed.
1: Yeah.
0: We need to pause now for some brief announcements. 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
3: Before the break, we were talking with David Sundberg about the Santa Fe Farmers Market Institute's mobile market, which brings fresh local food directly to local Santa Fe neighborhoods. So how do you, or this is something that I was wondering whether you do, make selections around culturally appropriate foods?
4: Yeah, excellent. So we ask people, you know, what is it they're looking for? And we just pay attention too, because people will come and ask us. And of course, if they're asking us for avocados and pineapples, it's not something we're going to carry, because we do promise to carry all New Mexico grown and raised foods. However, if there are foods that people just specifically want. So as I mentioned though, too, with bringing in culturally appropriate foods from the Navajo Nation and other places to make sure that we're carrying the pozole, the different types of beans, calabacitos are hugely popular. So in season, we're able to carry four or five different kinds of summer squashes. We'll usually carry five to six different kinds of winter squashes, and just ensuring that we have the right foods to match people's desires. I will say, though, that we love to educate, too. So we also try and push people to explore new things. So we've gotten people turned on to a lot of different foods that they've never known before. Watermelon radishes are great fun. Everybody knows the little red globe radishes, and they're extraordinarily popular. But as we were carrying watermelon radishes and telling people about them, everybody's like, I don't think so, until we started cutting and sampling them. So as soon as people taste that, they're like, that's the flavor I want, and it's got this extra burst. So we're able to educate people too and turn them on to new ideas.
3: Mm-hmm. That's fabulous. So this kind of leads into what I wanted to ask next, which was, how has the mobile market been received since it was first launched in 2024 as a pilot? And how has it evolved? I understand you've added dairy and meat this year. And then also, I'd be interested in hearing about people's appreciation of the nutritive value of food. And I know you say you're trying to educate people, which is fabulous.
4: It's really amazing how people will come up and see the quality of the food. And so many people come with a story about, you know, a cousin or a neighbor who's growing something, or how they grew up with eating these types of food, or how they have a tree in their yard. And what's beautiful, I mean, you all experience this all the time with slow food. Everybody has stories to share around food. They have memories. It's visceral. That's the beauty of it, is that our bodies are genetically engineered to tell us what's good for us, right? So we can go and we can actually see the quality of things, and whether it's fresh. We can see it, we can smell it, we can feel it. And then, of course, if we're sampling, you can absolutely taste it. So one of my favorite things to do is encourage people to just take, you know, it's a carrot. It seems like an innocuous thing, right? Everybody knows carrots. And so people coming along and they're kind of looking at what we're got, no, deciding, do I want to get something? I'll say, hey, taste one of those carrots. I'm like, no, I'm good. I'm like, no, seriously, just grab one of those little carrots and I'll grab one. I'll just put it in their hand. I'll like, try that thing. And they'll take the bite and they'll just, they get the crunch they expect. And then all of a sudden their faces change. They're like, oh my gosh, what is this I'm eating? I'm like, that is a not grocery store carrot. That is a real piece of food you have in your mouth right there. And oftentimes that's all the education they need. So it's great fun being able to kind of experience with people the joy of really good quality food. Let's see. Remind me of other questions.
3: Oh, and let's see.
4: Oh, how are people enjoying it?
3: Yeah, how's it been received? Yeah, how was it received?
4: It's great. So, you know, it's really challenging in some neighborhoods because it's weird. What is this trailer doing in my neighborhood, right? So really when we go to places, we look for community champions, people who are engaged with other people in the community, people who have a loud voice, people who help us get the word out, because we need that trust. It takes so long to build trust in communities. But if you have a friend there, then the friend tells a friend, and the friend tells a neighbor, and the friend tells an auntie, and then the auntie tells somebody else. And so it catches on really, really quickly. And we know when we're in the right place, when people are excited, they're asking for when we're coming back. They ask us our schedule. They ask us how can they find us. They ask us what other foods are we going to be bringing. And they start a conversation about food and health and nutrition and start telling stories about their community. So we always like reciprocity. You know, we do this because we truly believe that everyone deserves equitable access to great food. What we ask in return is help spread the word. Tell your neighbors, tell your family, tell your friends. Get them over here where this is for everyone and that this is a good place to come and we're reliable. You know, so if you tell them that, they're going to believe you. If I tell them that, they're going to say, yeah, okay, whatever, David. But it's been remarkably well received. So we are regularly getting calls of, well, can you get over to my neighborhood or can you go over to this place? We get a lot of calls to step outside of Santa Fe because we're exclusively been maneuvering within the boundaries of Santa Fe. And we'd love to get out and do more and more and more. You know, we're limited by a very small staff and having only one mobile market. The communities we're going to love it. And we go to various different types of communities. So senior housing, HUD housing is one we really love to go to because so many people are mobility constrained. They're income limited, you know, they're living on fixed income. So affordability is a challenging thing. We love going to schools. So we've gone to Thrive School and most recently Aspen Community School, where we've been just extraordinarily welcomed at both of those, because that way we make it convenient for people to work into their regular routines of where they're either living or where they're traveling to be able to get to the local food. So we're removing or reducing a lot of the barriers that are in front of people.
3: Mm-hmm. Yeah, it's great. And introducing kids early on too.
4: Yes,
3: food.
4: Totally. It is so funny because I did cooking with kids for many years. I still love supporting them, but don't have as much time as I used to go to be a classroom educator. I always came up with, try it, taste this, taste it once. If you don't like it, that's okay. Taste it a second time and make sure you don't like it. And so often, like as we're out and exploring, you know, and being in different communities, like I'll offer kids cucumbers and carrots and radishes and turnips and whatever they're interested and excited in. And sometimes I hear from the parents that they'll tell their kid, oh, you're not going to like that. I'm like, shush. Like, I got them interested. I'll get them on this, you know, let them explore it. And so many times kids, like they have an adventurous streak to them. And so they'll be like, I don't think I'm going to like it. I'm like, you don't have to. I'm not going to require it. If you want to try it, great. Please do. If you don't, I'm not going to be offended. It's fine. Try anything you want. And so often without that pressure in place, they'll take a little taste and they're like, oh, maybe I do. And they'll take another little taste. And so oftentimes then kids will come back to me later and go, I really like that. I think you should tell more kids about that.
3: Well, I mean, so it really feels as though you're fulfilling a need that has been out there.
4: Absolutely. And that's just a huge part of our mission, is really, truly providing equitable access to local nutritious food throughout the community. We have, you know, 70,000 plus people in Santa Fe proper, and we might get 6,000, 7,000, 8,000 of them through a farmer's market in the height of summer. I think that's beautiful. That's amazing. It makes for an incredible market. But that means it's leaving 85-90% of the population out of it. And that doesn't seem reasonable or equitable.
3: Mm-hmm. And how do people find out where you are? And where?
4: Yeah, great question. So people can go to our website. It is www.farmersmarketinstitute.org. And then there's a page that's Local Food for All page. And there's we do a text service. We do an email service. Every week we send our calendar out so that people can find us with the addresses and the times. We also have a text service. So if anybody is interested, they text the word food to 888-868-5609. And then that'll get them signed up for our weekly update, where we don't harass people with anything. We just send out a really cute calendar every Sunday to let people know where we're going to be.
3: Mm-hmm. Wow, that's great, David. All right. So is there anything else you'd like to share with our listeners before we go?
4: Yeah, really, that we haven't quite covered how we take payments. So we do sell all the food, but, you know, equitable access means affordability too. And that's a major challenge in Santa Fe. It's not an inexpensive city in which to live. So we do take cash and credit card. I always joke that we take firstborn. We love to put them to work. But we are able to this year accept SNAP benefits. Those are the EBT cards. And as I mentioned earlier, we can triple people's dollars. So basically everything becomes a third price when they're shopping at the mobile market. Later on this summer, starting in July, we'll be able to take the Farmers Market Nutrition Program. That goes to seniors over the age of 60 or 55 if they're Native American, for if they're income qualified. That is through the Department of Health. And people with WIC benefits, that's breastfeeding moms and moms of babies and pregnant moms and kids under five who are income qualified, can also get a special one-time summertime card that they can come and spend at the farmers markets and with us. And we also run a voucher program because we also know that they're, especially in a largely immigrant communities, a lot of people kind of keep their heads down. They may not qualify for, or they may not know about benefits programs and nutrition access. So anybody who comes to us and says, really, yeah, I can't afford the food, but I'd love to get it, we can offer them $20 in vouchers that we just do a quick little demographic survey, no personal information, and then they can turn around right away and spend that on the food. So we try and keep it affordable and accessible.
3: So we should look out for the mobile market around town.
4: Absolutely. You'll see us driving around. I want to put a quick plug in for the Ford dealership in town. As I mentioned, this is a refrigerated trailer, so we don't pull around on our backs. It's a little heavy. And this year, they donated the use of one of their beautiful F-150s to us. And so we just got her all painted up and has some great logos all over the place. We're pretty recognizable. So if you see us at a stoplight, honk and wave. Maybe we'll throw a parrot your way.
3: All right, we'll do that. Well, thank you so much for being here today.
4: It's been an absolute joy. Thank you so much for having me.
3: To add briefly to what David said about the two organizations involved with the farmers market, while the Institute runs programs, the Santa Fe Farmers Market organization itself operates the market and especially ensures that what's sold at the market is grown locally. It also runs the gift shop, cafe, and the Rail Yard Artisan Market. Thanks for being here with us today. And thanks again to David Sundberg, the Program Development Director with the Santa Fe Farmers Market Institute, for joining us. We look forward to you being with us next month for more with Slow Food Santa Fe Out Loud.
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6: Gay men and straight men have been sharing dormitories, showers, health clubs for a very long time. 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
9: 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I'm Brian DeShazer. In the news, drug-resistant Shigella cases rise in queer men, trans rights wins and losses, Leeds Lord Mayor's consort makes history, The Rainbow Rewinds with Sir Ian McKellen, and This Way Out's Lucia Chappelle remembers Barney Frank in a Frank farewell. All that and more now that you found This Way Out.
10: I'm Melanie Keller.
11: And I'm Marcos Najera.
10: With News Wrap, a summary of some of the news in or affecting LGBTQ communities around the world for the week ending May 23rd, 2026.
11: Infections are on the rise for a drug-resistant intestinal bacteria, predominantly affecting queer men. The Shigellosis intestinal infection is caused by the bacteria Shigella, with symptoms ranging from gastrointestinal distress to severe dysentery. Cases of Shigellosis can range from mild to life-threatening. In the past, Shigella outbreaks were more easily treated with drugs and infections primarily occurring in children. The novel XDR Shigella strain is resistant to 5 commonly used antibiotics and predominantly affects men who have sex with men. Director of UCLA Molecular Microbiology and Pathogen Genomics Laboratory, Dr. Shangxing Yang, stated in early 2026 that a different strain is emerging related to the XDR strain that is spreading in the general population as well. The infection is spread through fecal-oral transmission via surfaces that can harbor and transmit infectious material. Shigella typically infects individuals through contaminated food or water, person-to-person contact with a person recently sick, and sexual activity with someone who has recently been sick. Anything contaminated with infectious material can spread Shigella. Rather than panic about the rise of Shigella or stigmatize people who have had it, experts note it's important to understand how the bacterial infection spreads to minimize transmission, get tested, and get treated. Individuals remain infectious for at least 2 weeks, with some being infectious for longer. Dr. Dimitri C. Daskalakis is the Chief Medical Officer at Callan Lord Community Health Center and was formerly Chief Vaccine Officer at the Centers for Disease Control. He told The Advocate that prevention is best done through layering protections. Daskalakis advises hand washing with soap and water, avoiding sex with individuals experiencing symptoms, and washing hands, bodies, and intimacy products.
10: Missouri's LGBTQ plus activists have something to crow about. 58 bills, anti-queer bills, and a handful more amendments were defeated during the 2026 legislative session, according to advocacy group Promo. Senior Director of Public Policy Shira Barkowitz declared the victory on social media.
12: We stopped attacks on the rights of trans kids, bans on healthcare access, bans to accurate ID access, censorship to school curriculum, criminalization of drag performers, bans on trans people using restrooms, and attempts to redefine sex, essentially erasing trans people.
10: One anti-LGBTQ plus law was passed. It is an extension of Missouri's restrictions on gender-affirming healthcare. However, the overwhelming majority of anti-LGBTQ plus legislation failed to ultimately become law. Promo attributes these victories to months of lobbying, public testimony, and grassroots organizing. This marks a deacceleration of anti-LGBTQ plus bills for Missouri, which has become a leader in the annual onslaught of discriminatory legislation. Promo's Berkowitz told The Advocate, Despite state leaders fixating on restricting LGBTQ plus rights as their core priority year after year, Missourians have continued to make it clear that LGBTQ plus people will not be scapegoated to win political popularity.
11: Sunday, May 17th marked the 22nd year of the International Day Against Homophobia, Biphobia, Intersex Phobia, and Transphobia, or Idaho BIT, a worldwide celebration of sexual and gender diversities. The coordinated grassroots mobilization is currently observed in 155 countries and territories, including 35 where consensual same-sex acts are still criminalized. This year's theme was At the Heart of Democracy. At least 67 countries, by Human Rights Watch's count, have national laws criminalizing same-sex relations between consenting adults. The organization also notes that at least 9 countries criminalize forms of gender expression that target transgender and gender nonconforming people. The Idaho BIT Advisory Group notes that the number of countries outlawing queer sex increased in 2025. Idaho BIT 2026 has been a chance to recognize some victories since last year. Botswana recently repealed a provision of its penal code that criminalized homosexuality. The European Union Court of Justice ruled that EU countries must recognize same-sex marriages legally performed in other member states. The court also found that EU states must provide transgender citizens with their proper name and gender on identification documents. An Idaho BIT advisory group press release declared, "Time and again, LGBTQIA+ people have resisted, rolled up their sleeves together with all the good people caring about their communities, and sowed the seeds of change."
10: A renewed preliminary injunction will still keep female transgender inmates out of men's prisons, for now. Washington, D.C. federal judge Royce C. Lamberth is blocking federal officials from enforcing portions of President Donald Trump's executive order from May 21st through June 8th. In the case Jane Doe versus Todd Blanche, multiple transgender women sued for the abuse, violence, and psychological harm that would be incurred from their transfer to men's prisons. Reporting from the Marshall Project, nonprofit newsroom covering criminal justice and immigration, found that although transgender people are a tiny fraction of the federal prison population, they are disproportionately targeted for abuse and assault. The Bureau of Prisons must continue housing the plaintiffs in women's facilities and maintain their gender-affirming treatment as it was before the executive order. Existing protections will remain while litigation proceeds.
13: This bill is not about protecting children. It is yet another backdoor way to manipulate federal funds to force ideological compliance.
11: Congressional Equality Caucus Chair Representative Mark Takano did his best to defeat H.R. 2616, but the U.S. House of Representatives passed it anyway on Wednesday, May 20th. The title of the bill is the Stopping Indoctrination and Protecting Kids Act. The House Equality Caucus calls it the Don't Say Trans Bill. H.R. 2616 would force teachers to out transgender students to their parents. It would remove federal funding from schools that do not require parental consent before updating a student's pronouns, gender markers, or preferred name on records. The bill would also require parental permission for students to access a locker room or bathroom consistent with their gender identity. Schools that even recognize the existence of transgender people in classroom materials would risk losing federal funding. Fewer than 1 in 3 transgender and non-binary youth found their home to be gender-affirming, according to a survey from the Trevor Project. Their research goes on to find that LGBTQ youth who reported having at least one LGBTQ-affirming space were 35% less likely to attempt suicide in the previous year. Representative Bobby Scott criticized the measure, saying it would impose a rigid federal mandate that ignores context, disregards student safety, and prioritizes politics over people. Scott noted that the bill takes away state and local control of curriculum on education, the very thing that the current administration claims they're giving back to states by illegally dismantling the Department of Education. The bill passed by a vote of 217-198. All 209 Republicans voted to support the measure, joined by 8 Democrats. The bill now moves on to a vote in the Republican-dominated Senate.
10: Finally, Councillor Stephen Holroyd is now the 132nd Lord Mayor of the British city of Leeds, making his partner Simon Maupol's history's very first Lord Mayor's consort. Holroyd was elected to the City Council in 2023 to represent the Ardsley and Robin Hood ward. His career before politics was in customer service and hospitality, as was Maupol's. The new mayor has also been serving as governor of a primary school and as a fundraiser for various community projects. Maupol's is the manager of one of the city's leading LGBTQ plus venues. The Lord Mayor is not elected and holds no political or policy-making authority. Holroyd's role will be more ceremonial, acting as an ambassador for the city. A Leeds-based charity is chosen by the Lord Mayor to champion during their year in office. Holroyd has selected MESMAC, a community wellness center for marginalized groups that specializes in sexual health and HIV services. He's also supporting St. Gemma's Hospice. Holroyd calls Leeds an incredibly diverse city and says he's looking forward to getting out into our communities and meeting as many people as possible, making new friends, and drawing people together through celebrating our differences while embracing what binds us together. Maupol's is very honored to become the Lord Mayor's consort and to support Stephen in his mayoral duties.
11: 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Follow the news in your area and around the world. 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
14: Sir Ian McKellen publicly came out as gay in 1988 during a BBC radio interview. Since coming out, he has dedicated decades to LGBTQ advocacy, including co-founding Stonewall UK in 1989 to campaign for legal and social equality. He serves as a patron for numerous LGBTQ charities, including Pride London, the LGBT Foundation, and Oxford Pride. He's famously stated that coming out actually made him a better actor, as his work transitioned from disguised to revelation and truth.
9: Here's a pre-Gandalf Sir Ian McKellen from This Way Out, broadcast May 24th, 1997.
15: When these two warriors meet, enemies all their lives, Tullus looks at Caius Marcius and said, I loved the maid I married, never man sighed truer breath, but that I see thee here, thou noble thing, more dances my rapt heart than when I first my wedded mistress saw bestride my threshold. You turned me on more than my wife did the day I took her virginity. Now, if that isn't about sex between two men, I don't know what it's about. And yet it's constantly been avoided through the ages in productions. And it was even avoided when I played Tullus first time 32 years ago.
16: In our wide-ranging conversation, I asked Sir Ian about his decision to come out publicly.
15: It all happened in California, actually, when I was on tour with my previous solo show, Acting Shakespeare, and I was in San Francisco. I met up with Armistead Maupin, the writer, who we had late-night conversations together, and I was hearing about what life was like for a gay man in San Francisco, and frankly, my eyes were opened wide. I'd never had such a conversation before. And frankly, Armistead's life and that of his friends seemed to be a great deal more fun than my own. They were involved with with the Castro and there's been gay pride there and the politics of AIDS and so on. And also their lives seem to be a good deal more principled than my own. I'd always dodged awkward questions, always been out to my friends and colleagues and employers, but not to my family and not to the world at large through the media. And that was the decision I made. That was the completion of the journey that I decided to do then. And the opportunity to come out properly arrived when I went home and went to see my family and told them individually, and they were none of them surprised or distressed, and that was a lot easier than I thought. I'm much closer to my family than I used to be. And the opportunity to come out publicly via the media was to do with a nasty little law that the Thatcher government was trying to introduce, banning the so-called promotion of homosexuality as if such a thing were possible. And I explained why I took it all so personally and told the BBC Radio National listeners that I was gay, and that was that.
9: Cheryl Dunier is a film director, producer, screenwriter, editor, and actress. Her work often concerns themes of race, sexuality, and gender, particularly issues relating to Black lesbians. She is known as the first out Black lesbian to ever direct a feature film with her 1996 film, The Watermelon Woman, which brought her widespread recognition and is considered a landmark in independent cinema. The film, which Dunier wrote, directed, and starred in, addresses the absence of Black lesbian representation in film history and has been widely discussed in film scholarship.
14: Now let's rewind to a few May key queer milestones. Let's go way back to May 23rd, 1791. Following the French Revolution, France adopted a new penal code that completely omitted sodomy laws. This legislative shift effectively made France the first nation in the modern Western world to fully decriminalize private, consensual same-sex relations.
9: On May 22, 2015, the Republic of Ireland became the first country on Earth to legalize same-sex marriage via a popular vote. The historic constitutional referendum passed with a resounding 62% majority.
14: And on May 25, 1978, the very first unofficial Gay Day took place at Disneyland in Southern California, establishing a long-standing tradition of LGBTQ community gatherings at major theme parks.
9: That's this week's Rainbow Rewind, because remembering our past fuels our pride. I'm Brian DeShazer.
14: And I'm Sherry Lund. Stay tuned. More This Way Out is coming up.
8: Every actor worth his salt strives to be honest and true in his portrayals on the stage or screen. Hello, this is Ian McKellen, and that's exactly what This Way Out, the international lesbian and gay radio magazine, does as well, right here on this station.

0: Angel or devil, LGBTQ historians will long ponder the career of U.S. Representative Barney Frank, who passed away on May 19th. This Way Out's Lucia Trappell looks for the T in more ways than one, behind the legacy of the gay former congressman.
1: Gay men and straight men have been sharing dormitories, showers, health clubs for a very long time. I mean, we don't have ourselves dry cleaned.
2: Massachusetts Congress member Barney Frank was a Democratic firebrand in the U.S. House of Representatives from 1981 to 2013. His feats of adept legislative wrangling included his work for the Ryan White Care Act for People with AIDS and the Matthew Shepard James Byrd Hate Crimes Prevention Act. As chair of the House Financial Services Committee, he famously co-authored the Dodd-Frank Wall Street Reform and Consumer Protection Act in response to the 2008 financial crisis. Frank is credited with being the first member of Congress to come out voluntarily, as he told This Way Out's Aaron Sicurel during a 2002 visit to Jerusalem's LGBTQ open house.
3: To be honest, it was much less difficult than I thought it would be. A friend of mine, Congressman Studs, was the first congressman to acknowledge that he was gay in 1983. He had been in some difficulty, and instead of denying that he was gay as previously had happened, he very proudly said, look, I am gay, and that's what's involved. And then 4 years later, I just decided to announce it.
2: Actually, Frank just decided to announce it ahead of being inadvertently outed in a book by a Republican colleague who had been hounded out of Congress over a gay scandal. However, Frank ultimately believed he made the right choice.
3: It took me 7 years in the Congress before I came out, and 8 years before that I'd been in the state legislature, so I have no criticism to make of someone who has decided it's not possible, except I would say this. You have a right, I think, to keep your being gay private. You don't have a right to be a gay or lesbian person who keeps it private and then supports anti-gay or lesbian activities. I say you have a right to your privacy, but you don't have a right to hypocrisy. You don't have a right to be a certain way yourself and persecute others. You know, in Jewish history, we're particularly harsh on those Jews who turned to help the oppressor and those Jews who helped buy freedom for themselves by persecuting other Jews. I feel the same way about gay people who are in the closet and support anti-gay activity. Finally, I would say this. The day I came out and was honest about myself, I felt better. My life has been better. My life has been happier. If you believe you can come out, you should do it. And I would also say, in my case, I believed I could come out and still be in Congress, but I would have done it anyway. There are things in life that are much more important than being a member of Knesset or a member of Congress.
2: While Frank was a skilled gay politician, he was never a queer activist. His version of pragmatism brought him into conflict with the larger activist community.
4: People who care a lot about the environmental issues, civil liberties issues, racial discrimination, gay rights, the rights of women, ought to be much more interested in seeing that we are able to implement them. There's a debate, I think, that we need to have about what makes you morally serious. Some of my friends think that if you're morally serious, you take your position and you never compromise, you never deviate, you simply state it and restate it, and any movement to settle for less than that somehow is morally flawed. I think that's the opposite of the truth. I think the truth is that the more serious you are about something, the more you care about a set of issues, the more willing you are to work hard to get them actually implemented. And that means worrying more about winning election, because losers cannot implement their policy positions. People who can't tolerate that, I guess, aren't really cut out for democracy. I guess the best way to put it is this. I want to describe what we want to do in a way that emphasizes our connection to the middle voters. I don't want constantly to be told that you've got to calibrate your rhetoric in a way that will make the left feel the most emotionally happy.
2: Veteran journalist Karen Oakham now writes the Substack called LGBTQ plus Freedom Fighters. She recognized the friction with Frank back in the 90s.
5: I got to meet Barney Frank when he was sort of dispatched to talk to the gay community, as it was called then, about why we needed to accept Don't Ask, Don't Tell, which was Bill Clinton, new President Bill Clinton's so-called compromise, instead of lifting the ban on gays serving openly, gays and lesbians serving openly in the military, which he had promised, and which was, you know, the lifting of the ban was put in not only patriotic sense, but also economic. I mean, what David Mixner and what everybody was talking about is how you had a lot of especially closeted LGBTQ types, you know, in rural areas or in domestic violence situations or in terrible family situations. And joining the military was a way to get out, to get the GI Bill, to get an education and see the world, meet other people you might not otherwise meet. It was an opportunity that America, that the Constitution provided everybody but us. I had set up an interview with him specifically. And my heavens, he was so arrogant, as if I wouldn't even understand the concepts he was talking about.
6: Part of Barney's problem was he was a smart guy, but he also thought

0: back about Barney Frank. He tells a story about how Barney was a key fundraiser for the National Stonewall Democrats. And the National Stonewall Democrats criticized Barney's strategy of, you know, leaving trans people out of what was called ENDA at the time. You know, like getting that passed, and don't worry, we'll come back for you. Yeah, right. Well, Barney stopped supporting them, stopped funding them. And then, according to Bill Browning, apparently he called other funders and told them to stop funding National Stonewall Democrats, which apparently they did, because National Stonewall Democrats went out of existence. I mean, you know, you don't want to cross Barney Frank is the idea.
1: Frank reiterated his position opposing an inclusive strategy regarding trans rights, even in his last interview conducted by CNN's Jake Tapper. In that interview, Tapper asked Frank what final advice he'd give the LGBTQ movement.
2: Gay and lesbian people succeeded in making our cause part of the Democratic cause, part of the commitment to human rights. You can't change public opinion on a basic issue, but as it is changing, the right political approach can take advantage of it. So I want younger people, all people, understand that a political majority can get things done more than people think.
1: U.S. Representative Barney Frank, Democrat of Massachusetts, dead at 86. For This Way Out, I'm Lucia Chappell.
3: 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Jeb Bakke wrote News Wrap, edited by Lucia Chappell, and read by Marcus Nehra and Melanie Keller. The Rainbow Rewind was co-written and co-hosted by Sherry Lund and Brian DeShazer, and Lucia Chappell produced the Farewell to Barney Frank feature. The Klezmatics performed some of the music you heard, and Kim Wilson composed and performed our theme music. 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
7: Joven o mayor. 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De los empleados a los empresarios. 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

0: Good morning. This is Zuby Wilson here on Living on the Edge on KSFR 101.1 FM, broadcasting live on the web at ksfr.org. And also, our new repeater up in Cuesta, the 91.3 Cuesta Taos, where you can also listen to us. So check that out. And if you're listening and you know people up north, or if you're from up north and you're listening in, hey, let your friends know that you can now listen to KSFR whenever you want to. And we have a lot of great programs, so check that out. Well, today, we had Election Day on Tuesday. It was the primary election, and there was, you know, some things that were a little surprising. I have with me today the second vice chair for the Santa Fe County Democratic Party, David Thompson, here to kind of like break down a little bit about what happened how we're looking going into the fall election, which I guess really for most people starts in late August, early September, but for people who are planning a campaign, it's already starting. So, David, how are you doing today?
1: Good. Glad to be here again, actually.
0: Yeah, it's been a while.
1: But quite a long time. I think I can't remember the occasion, but I was on this show sometime back when you first started. Yeah, might have been about the living wage. I can't remember, but
0: I think it might have been about doing the ranked choice voting.
1: Don't know.
0: Yeah, anyway, it was a long time ago. But,
1: yes.
0: But welcome back to Living on the Edge. Back then, you and I were both Greens.
1: That's right. Yeah.
0: And now we're both in Democratic Party positions. So anyhow, let's talk a little bit about the election. Is there anything that you can take from it? Were you shocked by any results? Were you disappointed by any results? And as a part, of course, as a part of party leadership, you probably shouldn't talk about anything disappointing that happened in the Democrat.
1: Well, county chairs and vice chairs are required to be neutral in the primary, so I'm not going to, you know, opine on the relative merits of the Democratic candidates. But I mean, there were some interesting results. Starting at the top of the ballot, I don't think anybody was surprised to see Ben Ray Lujan get the result he got. But I think most people were expecting a closer race for governor. Mm-hmm. Deb Haaland kind of ran away with it in the actual results. I think Bregman was expecting to be considerably closer. For whatever reason, that didn't happen. Deb won every county. Mm-hmm. Some of the more conservative counties were a little closer, but Bernalillo, I think, was still 60-40 or something, which I'm sure was a disappointment for Sam. And most of the counties weren't even that close. So,
0: now, do you have a sense? Is it the candidate or the campaign that made the difference in that one? Do you think people, did she just have a better, stronger campaign and reached more voters?
1: Or? She raised more money. I don't know. I'm not a TV watcher, so I'm at a disadvantage in terms of knowing how big an effect that might have. But I think people were, by the end, reasonably familiar with the two candidates. And so I don't know that the campaigns were the big difference. I mean, I'm an organizer from way back, and, you know, campaigns make a difference when it's close. Mm-hmm, mm-hmm. You know, no campaign being good results in a 75-25 race.
0: Right, right.
1: So I think people looked at the candidates and decided that Deb was the stronger candidate for whatever their reasons were.
0: I think I do watch TV, and I think there were a lot of negative ads associating Deb Haaland with Epstein, and I don't think that helped. I think that turned voters off. I mean, it turned me off.
1: But it seemed a bit oversold. I mean, yeah. You know, my understanding of that is that she flew on an airplane that was chartered by Epstein for Gary King, who was her running mate when she was the lieutenant governor candidate, and mm-hmm. Gary King was our candidate for governor. So, you know, she says she had no idea who chartered the plane. I think that sounds very likely.
0: Yep. That's something. So there was an interesting thing in this election, and I know in Santa Fe County, and I imagine statewide, there was a new thing where people who are declined to state were allowed to vote in, it's a semi-open primary. Now, I heard various things. Some people said that I was hearing a lot that people, not just declined to state, but people in minor parties could also choose to vote in either primary.
1: Not exactly.
0: Yeah.
1: I didn't fully understand how it was working until relatively recently. I won't say the old rule, but the previous rule for several years had been that if you were not registered with a major party, you had to change your registration to vote in the primary. Now, and you could do that when you went to vote because of same-day voter registration, mm-hmm. but you had to change your party registration mm-hmm. Before going to vote. The change that happened in the, I guess the law was passed a year and a half ago or so, but mm-hmm. But for this election, the first time, was that if you were declined to state, so you were not registered with any party at all, we call that declined to state, and mm-hmm. most people don't know what that means, but think independent. It's not technically called independent, but effectively it is independent. You're not registered with a party. Now you can just ask for, when you go to vote, you have to choose which major party you want to vote in their primary, so you choose a Democratic or Republican ballot, and you vote, and you don't have to change your registration. For a minor party, you still have to change your registration. Okay.
0: Mm-hmm. Now you could change it back, right?
1: Yes, yeah. you could. So you could change it to Democrat. You could change it to Republican, or you could change it to DTS, and then choose which major party to vote in. So this was the first time. Now, you know, since the Libertarian Party sort of went through a bit of a boom a few years ago, but they've kind of declined. The Green Party, which we were both involved in many years ago, has sort of mostly gone away in this state. There really aren't very many. I think there's only 10 or 12,000 people registered with a minor party mm-hmm. in New Mexico now. So it's not really very many people. It was a major change to have independent voters be able to vote in the primary. Now the turnout was not, we've been looking at the numbers the last few days. The turnout was not very high, which is not probably surprising. First of all, this is the first year, and when I was going door to door the last few weekends talking with declined to state voters, because we targeted a canvassing campaign to talk with them, you know, many, not all, but many were not aware of this change in the rules, which is not surprising. So they weren't aware that they could vote in the primary. And so the turnout was fairly low. Hopefully that will gradually increase over the years as people get used to the fact that this is the new system. Mm-hmm. I think it's with us to stay. Mm-hmm. Some people are not happy about it, but I think people should be aware that independent voters are an increasing share of the mm-hmm. of the voting population. Particularly young people are not particularly party oriented. Mm-hmm. They don't feel connected to either of the major parties, and so they're increasingly choosing to be. To be not affiliated with a party. Now that doesn't mean that they have, you know, that they're apolitical or that they have no political opinions. Mm-hmm. What we found, so we were looking at because we, you know, you don't find out how people vote, obviously, but you do find out what ballot people chose. And one of the interesting things was that in New Mexico, in this primary election, a very large proportion of declined to state voters chose a Democratic ballot. Mm-hmm. It was about 3-1. Mm-hmm. That's a very high proportion. In Santa Fe County, it was higher. It was 8-1.
0: Mm-hmm. Not a big shock there.
1: No, but, well, we've always known that, that independent voters in Santa Fe, like their, like the rest of the population, is Democratic leaning. But this kind of confirms it because they had to make that choice. Mm-hmm. So that was interesting. And I think it's a good sign for the coming election.
0: Yeah. No, it's interesting. When I got here and I found out independent wasn't declined to state was the first time I had heard that. It was when I came to New Mexico. But the reason for that was because there was a New Mexico independent party. So yeah. There was a minor party that was called the Independent
1: right.
0: Party, and that's why you couldn't
1: yes,
0: call yourself independent.
1: Right. Yeah. In fact, that was a party that Ralph Nader put together for his 2004 presidential run when he didn't run for the Green Party.
0: Mm-hmm. Well, actually, it was even before that. When I first got here,
1: there
0: was an independent party okay. then, too.
1: But I've checked, and in fact, the total number of registered voters in the independent party now is exactly zero.
0: Oh, really? Okay.
1: In New Mexico. So it's kind of gone by the wayside, but nonetheless, that the official terminology is declined to state. Mm-hmm. But you can think of it as independent because there really isn't a distinction anymore.
0: Mm-hmm. Now, it was interesting. First of all, this is Zuby Wilson here on Living on the Edge on KSFR 101.1 FM and 91.3 KSQR FM, and also broadcasting live on the web at ksfr.org, where you can always go and donate to the station. 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If you can help out, that would be fantastic. And we'll talk more about KSFR later on in the show. But I'm here today with David Thompson, the second vice chair for the Democratic Party of Santa Fe County. We're talking a little bit about what happened with the elections. And the thing I think was really interesting is Democratic Party, I mean, partly in a primary, as leadership, you can't be promoting candidates. And so going after trying to find people who are declined to state and knocking on their doors, but also looking for people who are not typically voting. You're trying to build voter turnout among people who don't, and which is not typically what campaigns do, right? I mean, you're targeting the list of people who do vote. But I think as a party, that I think it was a really good strategy.
1: So one thing we've been doing in Santa Fe the last several years, during the time between elections, so, you know, in the off year and in the pre-primary period, before you get into the heavy-duty fall campaign, is to reach out to various groups that are not as engaged, because it is, and that's something you can't just do quickly, and it's something that you can't really do during a heavy-duty election campaign. In the fall, you know, the emphasis is on, it's not even about persuading people to vote for Democrats, it's about getting people out to vote who are going to vote Democratic. Mm-hmm. And so we have, I mean, I won't get into the gory details unless Zuby, you want me to, but we want to identify, you know, who's going to vote Democratic, and then we want to get them out to vote. And that doesn't leave a lot of room for voter education, for discussion of issues, for reaching out to people who are not very likely to vote. Because if they're not very likely to vote, you basically leave them alone in the fall. Mm-hmm. But as a political party, of course, you want to build that support long term. And so during these off-election periods, we've tried to be getting out there to areas that are less engaged, or where we have some political problems. So, for example, last year we did a campaign on the south side of Santa Fe, and in the rural northern part of the county. And that was because those were two areas where we saw a larger than average drop in our support in the 2024 election. Mm-hmm. And so we did some specific outreach. Now, you know, you can't talk to everybody, but the idea is that if you keep working away at these populations, you can start to have that presence where people aren't feeling they're being ignored. Because, I mean, the problem is that, you know, if you've got a group that doesn't vote very much, they tend to get ignored during the election campaign because it's just not not the place to harvest votes, if that's what you're after, which you are inevitably when you come down to the end of the campaign. But if you want to sort of gain support and have people feel that you're there for them, then you need to pay attention. So that the time we can do that is, you know, in the odd years when we don't have a big election. We have the municipal elections, but less heavy duty elections, and in the time leading up to the primary. So we did a canvas both knocking on doors and phoning and a postcard campaign to a group of voters countywide, but a group of voters that were younger, more Hispanic, more male, and largely declined to state, independent, not affiliated with a party. And that's not a group that's heavily politically engaged on average, but we felt it was important to talk with them.
0: Mm-hmm. Now, do you think, is it your sense that the decline among Hispanic males nationally, is that more related to like Spanish language radio influence, or do you think it's people being frustrated or disengaged from the Democratic Party?
1: I think it's more the latter. Uh-huh. I mean, there's been lots of analysis nationally of this. You know, people felt somehow that the Democratic Party wasn't there for them. I think to a large extent we were, but the Democrats aren't always the best at self-promotion. Mm-hmm. And there were real problems that were hurting people. And, you know, I think a lot of the gain in support that Trump got is because he persuaded people. He's a liar, but mm-hmm. but he's good at it. Mm-hmm. He persuaded people that that he was going to help them. Mm-hmm. Now we've since seen that he has no interest in helping them.
0: Mm-hmm. Hopefully they see that too.
1: Well, there's good indications that a lot of those populations that shifted towards him because they thought he was going to help them are shifting back again. Mm-hmm. Not necessarily that they think the Democratic Party is the be all and end all, but kind of shifting back to where they were, and that's going to help this fall, I think.
0: Well, it's interesting too in New Mexico. You know, if you look back historically about the Democratic Party, I mean, this was a Republican state, and it was really when Kennedy ran for president that a lot of the Catholics became Democrats because they considered themselves a minority.
1: I think it goes back further than that. Mm-hmm. I think it goes back to FDR. Mm-hmm. But certainly before that, it was much more Republican.
0: Mm-hmm. And even Max Cole was a Republican from Santa
1: Yes,
0: Rosa.
1: Yes, I thought he was from, I think he's from Roswell, actually.
0: Okay.
1: For those who don't remember Max Call. He was sort of a famously liberal Democratic legislator in the second half of his before that, he was a somewhat liberal Republican.
0: Which people don't, I mean, when I grew up, my state senator was Jacob Javits, who was one of the more liberal senators, even though he was a Republican.
1: Yeah, well, the party identities have certainly shifted. I mean, it's hard to imagine a liberal Republican anymore.
0: And a lot of people became Republicans were Lincoln Republicans. Right, so the idea that a lot of Republicans were against slavery at one time. That was, and I mean, certainly it's all shifted now. But you know, we don't need to take a deep dive into the history of the Republican Party. But
1: well, there have been some changes even in New Mexico in the demographics. I mean, there's been a lot of attention to the fact that more educated voters are now more likely to support Democrats, whereas it used to be that they leaned Republican. And there's a local example of that that's shocking to people who've been around long enough. Before I moved to New Mexico and went to work at Los Alamos, I lived in Los Alamos, but before that even, Los Alamos was this Republican island in the middle of northern New Mexico. Mm-hmm. You know, it was a bunch of highly educated. I mean, it's like the most educated county in the country. And you know, and they worked on nuclear weapons and so on. So, I mean, it wasn't really a shock that it might be Republican. And they had their own state senator for years, Steve Stoddard. But it's become a even more Democratic island in northern New Mexico now. Mm-hmm. I mean, I remember when one of the states, when Leo Jaramillo was first running for state senate, somebody said, I don't know if he's going to win. And this was on election night. And somebody said, yeah, but we haven't seen Los Alamos yet. And he cleaned up in Los Alamos, and they don't even, the Republicans aren't even running candidates in Los Alamos anymore. It's kind of shocking.
0: It's interesting. I was at a forum a few weeks ago about the data centers and also the acquisition potentially of PNM by Blackstone. And Yucca was there, the Youth United for Climate Change Action, and they were fairly critical of the Democratic Party, and they were reaching, they asked, like, well, what do you think, Amir? Who are progressive Democrats? Who do you think? And you know, I mentioned a few people that I thought were actually very good progressives, but then ultimately I was like, you know, it's a democracy. If you don't think the Democrats are who they should be, that getting involved is how that changes. And an example, you know, a few years ago there was a big move to find the dinos in southern New Mexico, some of the Democrats in name only who were really supporting and a lot of elections were won in that primary, and that changed a lot of things. And if I was telling you, if you think that there are not progressive enough Democrats, get involved in getting them out of the legislature. If you really think that, but you know, you have to find a more progressive Democrat to run in order to do that.
1: Yeah. Well. My perspective on this has changed a bit. I mean, one of the things about being an officer in the party is that you sort of have to look at the big picture. And I mean, so since I'm an immigrant, I came from Canada, my perspective on this is a little different, and I'm not a big fan of the two-party system. There's no question about it. But on the other hand, and my experience with the Green Party, and Zuby's experience also, because he was also very involved there, you know, sort of led me to believe that I'm not going to sit around and wait for the end of the two-party system, because it it's remarkably resilient, despite the fact that I don't think it's a particularly good system. But what that means is that a party like the Democratic Party is, you know, and there's a cliche, the big tent, but it's true. As long as you have a two-party system, you're going to have these ideologically broad parties. Right now, the Democratic Party is pretty broad, maybe not as broad as some people would like, but pretty broad. The Republican Party used to be very broad. It's actually becoming a little less broad because of the sort of personality cult aspects of it right now, but that could change. But what that means in the Democratic Party, you have a wide range of philosophies. I mean, you've got people who are members of the Democratic Socialists. You have people to the left of that, even. You've got, you know, your kind of traditional middle of the road Democrats. You've now got a bunch of ex-Republicans who are now Democrats, and you know, I think in the current context that's not a bad thing, but it means that, you know, they actually have, even though they're Democrats because they feel that's the way forward in terms of preserving democracy, they're actually pretty conservative. And you're always going to have that as long as we have the two-party system. If we had a multi-party system, you'd tend to have, you know, different parties for different parts of the ideological spectrum, but we don't have that, and doesn't seem like we're going to have it anytime soon. So what that means is we have these differences of opinion, I'll be polite, within the Democratic Party about which the way is to go, and those are sorted out essentially in the primaries. It's one of the reasons why the primaries are important, is that you sort of get to choose who's putting forward the positions of the party.
0: And I think people sometimes don't appreciate that there are parts of the state that are more conservative, and they're probably going to elect a more conservative Democrat if they elect a Democrat at all. And so you have to kind of look at that and appreciate that people represent districts, and those districts are, you know, they may not be my favorite. I want to make sure that the people representing me in my districts are very progressive. That's important to me, but I can't really necessarily do that in some of the, you know, in Lordsburg.
1: Yeah, well, I mean, for example, Gabe Vasquez, who's our candidate in Congressional District 2, which is mostly southern New Mexico, gets a little flack occasionally for taking positions that are different from the rest of the federal caucus in New Mexico. I don't think they're dramatically different, and I mostly think he's doing a very good job. But he does take somewhat different positions based on the people he represents. You know, and that's a good, I mean, he's won the last two elections even though it was, I'll say adjusted, but gerrymandered would be the correct term. That one was made a little more easy for Democrats, but it's still a very competitive district that's traditionally been Republican and that is now represented by a Democrat. And you know, we get to bitch about the positions our elected people take. That's fine. But we can't really be surprised if they don't all take the same position.
0: Diversity is good. I have a question. So we're kind of talking about process a lot right now, and before I'm going to get into talking about the fall election cycle a little bit too, but in some states, like in New York, they have fusion candidates. And I know we when I was in the Green Party, we had gotten, actually Max Kohl had agreed to be a fusion candidate. And you know, it's not technically against the law in New Mexico, but it's not necessarily legal either. So I actually went out and collected all the signatures to get Max on the ballot as a Green, he was already on the ballot as a Democrat. And he was threatened by the party to drop that, or they were going to take away his legislative finance committee position, which is why he became a Democrat in the first place, because they offered to give him that position for life. But what do you think about fusion? I think it's an interesting thing, because it's the next step towards a not just having a two-party system, like the Working Families Party in New York. You can vote for the same candidate but show your values by which party you vote for them in.
1: Yeah, well, there's a couple of things. There's fusion, and there's also ranked choice voting. Mm-hmm. I think either of them, or preferably both, would probably facilitate stronger additional parties without changing the basic system. I think the bottom line is you can't have fusion candidates in New Mexico at the moment. It would have to be enabled legislatively. Yeah. Because there's the sore loser provision and so on. You can't run for one party and then in the primary and then run in the general election for a different party. Mm-hmm. It could be implemented by the legislature if they wanted to. I don't know if there's any sentiment in favor of that or not. Ranked choice voting would also help. It's certainly true that that first past the post tends to discourage third party candidacies. Mm-hmm. It could happen. I mean, both Alaska and Maine now have it, and it encourages more candidates of whatever parties, because you don't have the spoiler problem. We just saw in California their current two-person jungle primary arrangement is problematic, shall we say, when you have a lot more candidates for one party than the other. Because, in California, as is somewhat the case here, I mean, everybody wants to run on the Democratic Party side. And so if you have a top two primary, you could wind up with
0: two Republicans
1: in an overwhelmingly Democratic state, which is not exactly, most people would argue that's not the way it should happen. Mm-hmm. So we'll see whether they decide to change that. But if they did, like Alaska has a top four primary and then ranked choice among the four, that would probably work better, but who knows?
0: I guess I'm not a big fan of open primaries. I guess I feel as though having a party that kind of has an identity, and you you get to vote within your. I mean, the idea that Republicans can vote in a Democratic primary essentially it allows for a corruption instead of I like the idea that there's a party, and the people who are running under that banner should somehow represent something akin to the platform of that party.
1: Yeah. Well, I mean, there was a lot of discussion about this around the semi-open primary with the DTS voters. I think that I used to feel in favor of closed primaries, but I've come around on that because I think that it's kind of recognizing political reality. If it's a smaller and smaller number of people making the choices of the candidates, particularly in a state like New Mexico, where so much of the state is either one party or the other, where only one primary matters, you're sort of the choice is made before a large majority of people have voted, and that's not a very good arrangement.
0: And of course, the argument is also that the parties don't pay for their primaries, and so if you're a taxpayer and
1: yes.
0: you're paying for a primary that you don't get to participate in, that's a
1: yes, yeah. That's one of the arguments. I think that's that's an important argument. I think it's less. I think the question of just involving more people is probably more important. It probably helps nominate electable candidates mm-hmm. if you're appealing to a larger share of the electorate in the primary.
0: Yeah.
1: We could argue about what the electable candidate is, but and people do endlessly. But that's the, I think that's the argument in favor, and we'll see how it works. But, initial indications, there were people who were paranoid about, oh, Republicans are going to vote in the Democratic primary.
0: Mm-hmm.
1: Well, or they can't do that, but right. I mean, that people who are Republican-leaning would vote in the Democratic primary. The state party did a little bit of analysis on that based on kind of some data that the party maintains about how likely people are to vote Democrat or Republican, and there might be a little bit of that, but it looks pretty negligible. The people you'd expect, the independent voters that you would expect to vote Democrat are the people who are pulling the Democratic ballot, and vice versa for the Republicans.
0: Yeah. Well, it seems like we'll see how it goes. I know the organizations that were really promoting the idea of the semi-open primary here have been very critical that they don't feel that the county clerks and the Secretary of State did enough to really promote that and let people know that they had this new option.
1: Yeah, well, and it appears, in the end, the main response from that, and if you read the newspaper articles, was that, we did what we could, but the legislature didn't give us an appropriation to do the publicity.
0: Mm-hmm.
1: And, if I'm a county clerk, I can only do so much with the money I have. So I think there's a valid point there, and the legislature probably should take that into account and provide some money for that publicity. In terms of looking at the numbers, I mean, yes, the turnout was pretty low among declined to state voters.
0: Mm-hmm.
1: But I don't think it would be realistic to expect it to be much else. I mean, first of all, a lot of declined to state voters, we haven't talked about automatic voter registration.
0: I was going to go there next. Thank
1: but
0: you.
1: a lot of declined to state voters are not as engaged politically.
0: Mm-hmm.
1: I mean, many of them are. So, many, many fully engaged. I was talking with a DTS voter last Sunday before the election when I was knocking on doors about the primary. It was very, he's representative of a particular population, very politically aware, very, conscious choice that I do not want to be registered with a political party. In fact, he had some unkind things to say about the Biden administration. And then he said, but the Trump administration is even worse. There are very politically aware people who choose not to be affiliated with a party, and that's fine. But there's also a lot of people who just aren't, it's sort of the default choice. And so you can't expect as high, if you have a fairly high proportion of declined to state voters who are just not very politically engaged, you just don't expect as high a turnout.
0: Right. And that's partly, you were mentioning earlier that the motor voter law, where people are
1: right.
0: If you get a driver's license, you're automatically registered to vote, and if you don't choose a party, then you're just a declined to state voter.
1: Yes. So this is, we've talked a lot about the DTS voting in the primary, but the other major change that happened a year ago, it started in July, is automatic voter registration. So when you go and get your driver's license, or you go and change your address on your driver's license, that automatically gets you registered. I mean, I don't know exactly how it works. Mm-hmm. They do have a way of filtering out people who aren't eligible. Mm-hmm. But basically, unless you opt out, you're registered. It used to be you could register, but you had to
0: choose
1: consciously to. Do it. And so, again, when I was out canvassing, I was running into a fairly significant number of younger voters, because that was who we were targeting, who weren't even aware they were registered. Mm-hmm. They told them something, but they didn't pay any attention. So there's this new population, and since obviously you don't want to default to one of the parties, the default, if you don't choose a party, is decline to state. And so we've seen a significant jump in the last year in decline to state voters. It's very noticeable, and a proportional drop in both Democratic and Republican voter registration. I think it's a good thing still. It means more people are registered, but you still have to get out there and talk with them and engage with them, let them know what's happening, and so on.
0: Mm-hmm. Well, and there was a percentage point decline between the last gubernatorial race and this gubernatorial race in terms of turnout in the primary, like 1%, it looks like.
1: No.
0: Went from 25.4, not from 2 years ago, but from 4 years ago. So it went down from 25.4 to 24.6?
1: I don't think so.
0: Okay, that's from Source New Mexico. But
1: well, they may not have had the full... Okay. The full data. So I'm just because the turnout actually was not bad. I mean, so this is all relative. Right. I think the turnouts the turnouts in primaries are pathetic. Mm-hmm. We're arguing about the difference between 30% and 40%. Mm-hmm. This was a fairly typical election. Mm-hmm. And in fact, it was, I'm not finding it, but anyway, the best election in recent times was 2018 in terms of primary participation. And we weren't that high, but we were better than the election since then, mm-hmm. the primary election since then. So it was, and particularly in Santa Fe, but also statewide. Mm-hmm. I'm not quite sure where they were looking at the numbers. We didn't actually have the full numbers until yesterday evening, because the Secretary of State, for reasons I don't understand, provides the parties incredibly detailed, up-to-date information until 5 p.m. on election day, and after that you get nothing.
0: Anyhow, well, this is Zuby Wilson here on Living on the Edge on KSFR 101.1 FM, White Rock, Santa Fe, and KSQR FM 91.3, Cuesta Taos, and also streaming live on the web at KSFR.org. And you can always go Monday afternoon, and you can see, hear the podcast of Living on the Edge. 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you click on that, and there it is. 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But today I have with me David Thompson, the second vice chair from the Santa Fe County Democratic Party, or the Democratic Party of Santa Fe County, I guess more properly. And we're talking about the elections, and I want to move into talking about going forward into the fall elections and what we might be looking at there. But first, I have a couple of messages from the station that we'd like you to listen to. So again, Zuby Wilson here on Living on the Edge. We'll be right back after these messages.
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0: And Tony Jackson, that Morning Mix on Wednesdays, that's a great show. I tend to listen to KSFR at work throughout the day, so my coworkers don't like it when the news comes on and things like that, but a pretty good, great lineup of musical shows during the day or during the week. And Morning Mix, Tony Jackson is really, really, really, that's a great show, and I really enjoy that. So that's worth checking out if you haven't. There's so many great shows, and among those great shows, like, Saturday is mostly talk shows, so going through the day, it's almost all talk shows, but that changes when you get to 3 o'clock. 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So check that out. That's one of the shows that's been on KSFR for a really long time. Terry Gatewood puts on a really wonderful show, and then it goes into salsa and all kinds of wonderful, wonderful music shows in the evening here on KSFR. I also want to make an announcement here. Santa Fe Community College's Art on Campus will open Unhoused, an exhibition of artwork made by members of Santa Fe's Unhoused community, with an opening reception from 4 to 6 Thursday, June 11th, the Dean's Gallery in the lobby of the Fine Arts Campus Center. This opening is free to the public. Exhibition continues through July 10th. The opening will include music by artist Gloria Mandela, light refreshments, and door prizes. The Dean's Gallery is open whenever the campus is open. For more information, call 505-428-1501. So check that out. I'm definitely going to come down for that. Maybe I'll make some tasty refreshments to bring down to share with and make sure I'm going to make sure all my unhoused friends know about that too. So you know, I've started doing a thing now. I keep a ton of granola bars in my car. So whenever I see an unhoused person on the side of the street, I give them a big handful of, and they really seem to appreciate that. So I've been told it's a bad idea to just give them money, that may not be in their best interest all the time, but I'm sure that's a case-by-case situation. But anyhow, today I've got with me David Thompson, the second vice chair of the Democratic Party of Santa Fe County. We're talking, we've been going through what happened in the primary and a little bit about technical things about voting in New Mexico, but now I want to talk a little bit about, this is a big election year, 2026. There's a lot going on, a lot of very important races. How do you think, you can talk about state, national, Santa Fe County, whatever you want to talk about, but where would you like to start? I mean, let me just throw out there the governor's race. Do you think this is a competitive race? Do you think Hull is probably the best candidate the Republicans could have chosen to run against Deb Haaland, but do you think that's a competitive race? I mean, in being part of a party and a political campaign, you never want to say, oh, no, we got this one.
1: I think there's good signs. Mm-hmm. I think we have a strong candidate. Obviously, the Democratic voters thought so because she won going away. The national picture helps, I think, a lot. I think Democrats are enthusiastic to vote. They're worried. They're desperate to vote. We saw in the primary a very large I might have the numbers here, but there were a lot more votes in the Democratic primary than in the Republican primary. Almost 2-1, 218,000 people in the Democratic primary statewide versus 120,000. Deb's vote was significantly higher than the total Republican vote, even if you don't count Sam's vote. You know, there's signs of enthusiasm, but you have to do the work. And the other thing I point out, I don't think people maybe remember this, but, you know, for a long time, the state has alternated Democrat and Republican governors. You have to go back to look for a Democrat succeeding a Democrat as governor. I don't know, Zuby, if you know how far back you have to go.
0: I'm trying to think.
1: It's 1982 when Tony Anaya succeeded Jerry Apodaca.
0: That's what I thought.
1: Most New Mexicans weren't voting yet then. You know, current New Mexican voters. You know, that's 44 years ago. So it's not a given. We're going to have to work hard. There's lots of reasons to be optimistic, but you have to actually do the work. And a lot of that work has to get done here in Santa Fe. I mean, this is a overwhelmingly Democratic county, and the state party needs us to

0: not proportionally as democratic as Santa Fe, but it's much bigger, of course. So mm-hmm. we do have a significant margin there, and it's important to get those people out. So that's a big part of the campaign.
1: Mm-hmm. Mm-hmm. What about Gabe Vasquez? Do you think he's got a tough road in this election?
0: That is always a difficult race, just because of the district. Mm-hmm. I mean, it's you know, southern New Mexico is just not as heavily Democratic. There's a lot of very Republican areas in that district. Doñana County, Las Cruces, has been trending towards Democrats, and that's helped a lot. Mm-hmm. And then the last redistricting, they added part of the South Valley I think all of the South Valley and part of the west side of Albuquerque to that district, which helped. Regardless of your feelings about gerrymandering these days, mm-hmm. They work hard. That district gets a lot of national support. Mm-hmm. It's viewed as a swing district, and it gets the support accordingly.
1: I know a lot of people in my ward make phone calls into Pat.
0: Yeah, so there's
1: really work on that district.
0: Yeah, so there's a group. It's a super PAC, but a very grassroots one called Blue CD2 that basically is people all over the state who are focused on making sure that CD2 remains democratic, and they work year-round with doing postcards and a lot of other stuff. So so it'll get a lot of attention, including from this part of the world, and that's a good thing. Mm-hmm. But we also have to, you know, for people who want to, you know, volunteer to make phone calls and do postcards and stuff for swing districts in the nationally, that's great also. We have to, it's easy to forget. I mean, you know, in Santa Fe, we know who's going to win locally. I mean, you know, there's only a couple of even races with Republicans in the Santa Fe area.
1: I've only got about a minute left.
0: I'm sorry.
1: So no, it's okay. Is there any, if people want to be more in touch with the Democratic Party, if they want to be on the mailing list and get newsletters, what's the best way to
0: There's the website, which is santafedemocrats.org, uh-huh. I believe.
1: And you can sign up there?
0: Yes, you can. Can always use more volunteers. Okay. It's a big, lots of work to do.
1: We'll have you and people from the party on more as we approach the elections, but thanks so much for coming on today.
0: Very welcome.
1: All right. Thanks to Zuby Wilson here on Living on the Edge with David Thompson from the Democratic Party of Santa Fe County, and the news is next.
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4: BBC News with Govinda Gill. A Ukrainian drone commander involved in the latest attacks on St. Petersburg and its surrounding region said there was almost no Russian resistance. Yevhen Kara said it had been easy to hit the Russian targets, which include weapons arsenals, a naval base and an oil depot and terminal.
5: We take part in many operations in north region of Russia. And it's very interesting that in these days it was both operations in St. Petersburg and operations in occupied Crimea. And in both directions, north and south, we find

0: Russia, like it's our own territory. Almost no resistance, not hard to reach a target.
1: The US Defense Secretary has called on European countries to resist what he called an invasion of foreign migrants. Speaking at commemorations of the D-Day landings in Normandy, Pete Hegseth said 82 years on, Europe's beaches were being stormed by different dangerous ideologies. Many Europeans are worried by the number of migrant arrivals, but others on the continent say the arrivals are a boon to European economies. Security has been stepped up at Ebola treatment centres in eastern Congo, with extra UN peacekeepers and local police deployed. Medical staff have faced growing hostility with reports of attacks on facilities. Richard Gogoe reports.
2: The move follows threats against health workers in a region where distrust and misinformation about Ebola remain widespread. Security has been reinforced in Rwampara and Mugombolu in Ituri province after incidents targeting treatment centers and medical staff. Troops will also guard smaller clinics receiving patients and supervise imperial teams. Alongside the security push, the government and aid partners are running outreach campaigns to counter false information and build public trust in communities where cultural beliefs have shaped views on illness and death. The WHO says nearly 500 cases are confirmed, including 82 deaths in the outbreak across Central Africa.
1: A large crowd has attended the funeral of a Palestinian baby who was killed by an Israeli soldier in the occupied West Bank on Friday. Sebastian Usher is there.
3: 7-month-old Sam Fahad Abu Haikal was with his family as they were driving home from a day out in Bethlehem. Sam's father, Fahad, says they were nearing an Israeli checkpoint when they stopped for the Israeli military. He says the soldiers fired from about 10 metres away, with one shot piercing the windscreen, going through his arm and then striking the baby in the head and his wife in the face. Sam died of his wound in hospital. His mother is still being treated. Israeli military has acknowledged that the family were what it called uninvolved civilians and expressed deep sorrow over the incident, as well as saying it's under review. Fahad has responded by saying that the shooting and the death of his son cannot be called a mistake.
1: BBC News. Health officials in Gaza say Israeli strikes have hit a wedding in a tent encampment in Gaza City, killing at least 6 people. Around 15 others, including children, were wounded. Israel says it targeted terrorists without providing details. Israeli attacks have killed nearly 1,000 Palestinians in Gaza. Pope Leo has urged politicians not to seek short-term popularity by exploiting divisions and respect human dignity. Speaking at Madrid's Royal Palace, he criticised what he called the sterile simplifications often deployed in political discourse. Pope Leo will meet migrants during his week-long visit, as well as victims of clerical sexual abuse. Iran has accused the United States of discriminatory treatment and violating its obligations as a World Cup host for refusing visas to some of its national men's football team's delegation. Washington said it had refused permits to anyone linked to the Revolutionary Guards. The BBC's Pouria Jaffaré explains the position Iran finds itself in.
4: Although a country that bids to host the World Cup signs a memorandum of understanding with FIFA that they have to let in any players or any staff, even the countries they don't have diplomatic relationship with. For example, in the last World Cup, although Qatar doesn't have diplomatic relationship with Israel, they still have to issue visas for Israeli journalists. But when it comes to the US, they can claim this is a matter of internal national security. And that's where the FIFA jurisdiction becomes US jurisdiction. And that's how they can refuse to grant those visas.
1: Singapore's Home Affairs Ministry has instructed 3 social media platforms to block access to posts it says are part of a suspected foreign influence campaign linked to China. YouTube, Facebook and X will face restricted access. Officials say the content promoted claims that Singapore was being overrun by Indians and risked undermining social cohesion. BBC News.
5: BBC World Book Club, where we put your questions to the world's most interesting authors. Joining us today is Karen Slaughter, the internationally best-selling crime writer, whose novels have captivated readers around the world with their blend of psychological depth, family drama, and edge-of-your-seat suspense. She's perhaps best known for her Will Trent and Grant County series, but today we're asking her about The Good Daughter, the story of two sisters whose lives are shattered by the brutal murder of their mother, and the devastating secrets and trauma that continue to haunt them into adulthood, forced into light by another horrific crime. Karen, hi. It's lovely to get to meet you. Thanks for doing the show.
6: No pressure. I hope I can be one of the interesting authors you speak to.
5: This novel is not one that fits into a larger series. It's a standalone, but it feels like quite a special one. I know that there's an adaptation of it about to come out. Does it hold a special place for you?
6: It does. And, you know, I adapted it myself for the TV show because when I was thinking about all the stories, I thought, which one? Well, one that feels easily adaptable, I should say. I think all my books are a bit filmic, but just the balance of light and dark and the family stories and the psychology of families and sister relationships and all that sort of thing felt really ripe for storytelling. Mm. And I felt that way actually when I wrote the book 10 years ago, maybe? Yeah. I was in London with my editor. We always plan out books together. And usually I show up and I have an idea and she asks me questions and, you know, we put together the rough structure of the book. But I was staying at this hotel that I love. And apparently, if you don't want to leave a hotel room, you don't have to. And so the one I had booked wasn't ready. And so they put me in this hilariously luxurious two-story suite.
5: Oh, nice.
6: With two butlers. And, you know, there I am padding around in my pajama shorts with butlers and all this stuff. But anyway, one of the places that we ended up as we were plotting this was this really bizarre dining room with mirrors all over the walls.
5: Wow.
6: And so there was so much light bouncing around. It really triggered in my head this idea that memory is only reflected, right?
5: Mm-hmm.
6: And you have this idea of events that happened, but you don't really know until you talk to someone else who was there, right? Mm-hmm. And two people can have the same experience, but very different memories of what happened. And so the idea of these two sisters being estranged and then they only get the full story when they're back together really played out in that play of mirrors. And also it made me very conscious of the fact that as I was doing the adaptation, lots of shows that have, particularly women, with dark things, they reflect darkness back, right? So, you know, people are in dark rooms and it's always nighttime and it's always dreary and it's raining. It's like, you know, at a certain point you're like, God, turn on a freaking lamp, right? And so I wanted the bad things to happen in daylight.
5: Also, there's nothing scarier than horror that works in the daytime.
6: Yeah, exactly.
5: Because you're meant to be safe in the day, you know?
6: Exactly. Yeah, yeah. I mean, and as women, we're taught that from a very young age, you know? No woman I know would go out running in a strange city at night or in the dark, right? It's just such a trigger that something bad is going to happen. And so I wanted bright sunlight and just this feeling of warmth and safety.
5: Oof, and then absolutely sabotage that completely.
6: Exactly. Yeah. It's one of my trademarks.
5: Yeah, definitely. There's so much to talk about from that. So let me give the listeners a little bit of the description of the book. At the heart of the story are sisters Charlotte and Samantha Quinn, whose lives are torn apart after a brutal attack on their family home in the small town of Pikeville. Their mother is murdered, and their father, Rusty Quinn, a defence lawyer known for taking difficult and controversial cases, is left trying to hold his family together in the aftermath of unimaginable trauma. Years later, both sisters are still shaped by what happened that night. Charlotte has remained in Pikeville, following in her father's footsteps and trying to create something like a normal life, while Samantha left the small town behind, building a successful life in New York, but carrying the emotional and physical scars of the past with her. When another violent incident shocks the community, the sisters are drawn back together, forcing them to confront buried memories, unresolved tensions, and secrets that have haunted their family for decades. The novel shifts between past and present, exploring not only the mystery surrounding the crimes, but also the complex bond between the two sisters. Through grief, guilt, anger, and loyalty, the story examines how trauma can shape a family, and whether it's ever truly possible to escape the past. So, we'll hear more about Samantha and Charlotte's story as we go on, but let's get into the questions. So, we have the first question, which I'm going to read out to you. It's from Megan in Arkansas, significantly nearer to where you are than where I am. And she says, "Hi, I would love to know where the stories come from. Do you have any interests that lend to the content that you write about?" And she also wants you to know that she loves the Will Trent series.
6: Oh, that's very sweet. You know, years ago, this is where ideas come from is like the number one question authors get. And I remember talking to a bunch of author friends of mine, and Sarah Waters said it best. She's like, everybody wants to know, but I just steal them. Huh. So you can't really say that. Well, I just doubted her. But I think it is a bit stealing. You know, one thing about authors that we share very closely with our readers is we love reading. We read quite a lot. I love, love, love finding new authors, finding new stories. And a lot of times I'll read something and think, oh, what if this happened? Or what if that happened? Or I'll see a news story, or I'll watch television, or something will trigger me to think, what happened? And I'll tell you what, one of my favorite writers in the world recently passed away. She wrote under the name Mo Hayter, and she was fantastic. And people always ask me, because I write, I guess, scary books. I don't think they're that scary. Who scares me? And she scares me. Her books are still really, they stick with me. And I think that reading her, reading someone like a brilliant Scottish writer, Denise Mina, it makes me think, oh gosh, I'm so excited to be part of this, not just a literary tradition, but a very female identified literary tradition where we look into psychology and the depth of emotion and feeling in these characters. And I love that. So when I start a book, I mean, there's going to be a murder, right? I mean, that's just kind of the genre. So that's the idea, right? And how that murder unfolds. But as I write more, I'm much more interested in the psychology of why people commit crimes, how it impacts the investigators, what it does in their families, what it does to their relationships and their community. All of that, I think, that I guess a whole world view of crime is something that I think about when I get an idea. It's like, who is this going to hurt the most?
5: We have another question, which is somewhat related to the complexity of the book, which has been recorded by Maggie Mitchell, who's one of our regular listeners.
7: Hi, this is Maggie Mitchell living in Shrewsbury in Shropshire. This is such a complex web of storytelling. How do you write? Do you have to map everything out first? I was amazed and gratified at how all the storylines come together in the end.
6: I'm glad you noticed everything comes together in the end, because that's the hard part, you know, creating these complications and putting out these different threads, and some of them are pulled at different times, and some of them break, and some of them lead to an answer, and some of them lead to more questions. That's really what my job is as a crime writer and as a just an author in general, is I want to have the reader who wants to think about what's going on and grasp the complexities to have something rewarding. And it's incredibly difficult to do that in a book because you have to pay attention to the end as much as you do the beginning. And that seems like a really obvious thing, but when you get to the end of a book, you're just exhausted. And, you know, you just want it to be over and you know how it's supposed to end and you've figured that part out. And there's a rush to get to the end when that's the part where that you should take the most slowly.
5: We've got a reading from you now as part of the show.
6: The Shooting in School. Okay. All right. Just like before, her mouth went dry. Just like before, her heart stopped beating. Her throat closed, her vision tunneled. Everything looked small, narrowed to a single tiny point. Huck's voice rushed back in. Active shooter at the middle school, he whispered calmly into his phone. Sounds like he's near the principal's. Another crack. Another bullet fired. Then another. Then the homeroom bell rang. Jesus, Huck said. There's at least 50 kids in the cafeteria. A blood-curdling scream broke off the rest of his words. Help, a woman yelled. Please help us. Charlie blinked, Gamma's chest exploding. She blinked again, blood misting from Sam's head. Charlie, run. She was out the door before Huck could stop her. Her legs pistoned. Her heart pounded. Her sneakers gripped the waxy floor. But in her mind, she could feel the earth moving against her bare feet. Tree limbs slicing into her face. Fear cinching a length of barbed wire around her chest. Help us, the woman cried. Please. Huck caught up with Charlie as she rounded the corner. He was nothing more than a blur as her vision tunneled again, this time to the three people at the end of the hallway. A man's feet pointed up at the ceiling. Behind him, to his right, a smaller set of feet splayed out. Pink shoes, white stars on the soles, lights that would flash when she walked. An older woman knelt beside the little girl, rocking back and forth, wailing. Charlie wanted to wail too. Blood had sprayed the plastic chairs outside the office, splattered onto the walls and ceiling, jetted onto the floors. There was a familiarity to the carnage that spread a numbness through Charlie's body. She slowed to a jog, then a brisk walk. She had seen this before. She knew that you could put it all in a little box and close it up later, that you could go on with your life if you didn't sleep too much, didn't breathe too much, didn't live too much, so that death came back and snatched you away for the taking. Somewhere, a set of doors banged open. Loud footsteps clumped through the hallways. Voices were raised, screaming, crying. Words were being shouted, but they were unintelligible to Charlie. She was underwater. Her body moved slowly, arms and legs floating against an exaggerated gravity. Her brain silently cataloged all the things that she did not want to see. Mr. Pinkman was on his back. His blue tie was tossed over his shoulder. Blood mushroomed from the center of his white dress shirt. The left side of his head was open, skin hanging like tattered paper around the white of his skull. There was a deep black hole where his right eye should have been. Mrs. Pinkman was not beside her husband. She was the screaming woman who had suddenly stopped screaming. She was cradling the child's head in her lap, holding a pastel blue sweater to the girl's neck. The bullet had ripped open something vital. Mrs. Pinkman's hands were bright red. Blood had turned the diamond on her wedding ring the color of a cherry pit. Charlie's knees gave out. She was on the floor beside the girl. She was seeing herself lying on the ground.
5: Thank you. What's interesting about this book is that it does feature a school shooting, which, you know, they are so sadly almost an endemic kind of violence in the United States, but they're not necessarily something that is featured in crime writing as much. What was it that led you to writing about this and including that in the book?
6: Well, 10 years ago, they were more rare than they are now.
5: Wow.
6: I mean, we have hundreds of instances of shootings at schools now. Some of them don't even make the news because the quote-unquote body count isn't high. Right. Bizarrely, this is just something we live in. There's the whole industry around ballistic backpacks and all kinds of ways to protect children. And no one, and I say this as a gun owner myself, no one talks about regulation. When I wrote this, I was very mindful of the universality of schools. Everybody at some point in their lives has suffered the misery of school. And the feeling that Charlie had this horrific thing happen at home and school was a safe place. Mm. As she's walking through the school in the book, you have her sense of familiarity and her sense of safety with Judith Pinkman in particular. So she sees Judith and, you know, it's this person who made her feel the safest in, among this horrific thing that happened to her mother, is suddenly involved in something horrific again with a child. It's just part of your life as a school child now, where you train for active shooters and lights out, lock the doors, hide. And they all learn to do this. And so it was really interesting having read this passage and just thinking about in just the last 10 years, how much has changed and how children are now just they have to be taught to be terrified.
5: Oof. Wow. This is somewhat similar to this because it's about, this is a question from one of our readers about violence as well and about kind of the prevalence of it. Lauren, who's a nomadic reader of ours, originally from Hong Kong, has sent us the following. She says, "I got into an argument, a spirited debate, with a friend of mine about this book. He doesn't understand why a woman would read or write about such brutal violence in such unflinching detail. And yeah, this is hard to read. The little girls seeing their mother die that way made my stomach churn. But I argue that women have to live with this kind of violence. We live with rape or the fear of it. Karen, you never shy away from how awful violence is. Why do you think people seem so much more offended by the creation and consumption of violence by women artists compared to how in some societies real violence is accepted as a fact of life?"
6: Well, first, hats off for being a nomadic reader. I mean, that's really a cool title. I think that's a question I got very early in my career also. Why are you writing about these crimes? And I would always say, are you asking a woman why you are interested in crimes that happen primarily to women?
5: Mm-hmm.
6: My grandmother was a victim of horrific domestic violence. And not talking about the fact that my grandfather was beating the hell out of her never helped her. And so I thought when I started writing, I'm going to tell the stories and I'm going to make sure these voices are heard. And I'm going to be honest that sometimes victims aren't perfect victims. Sometimes they're awful people. Sometimes, you know, they put themselves in bad situations. But, you know, no one says to a man who is murdered, what was he doing in that neighborhood? Why was he hanging out with these bad people? Of course he got murdered. That's what I wanted to do, is talk about it. And I think that's why women want to read about it, because they are hearing stories from the perspective of a woman who has sympathy for women this happens to.
5: Yeah. And so leading on from this, I think quite aptly, we have a question from Val, who's from Belarus, but now in St. Charles, Missouri in the States. She says, how do you protect yourself emotionally when you're spending so much time writing this dark material?
6: Well, you know, I just, part of the reason it doesn't affect me is because I'm very aware it's fiction, right? And I'm in control.
5: Yeah.
6: The scary part is what's going to happen next. You know, it's that sound you hear in the dark, right? And is it your cat or is it a rapist, right? So, you know, that's just the thinking that goes on. So I think that women just know these things, right? They know there's danger. They know all that. And so, and that's the world I live in. And if I thought about it all the time, I would never leave the house. And so, you know, there's a compartmentalization that definitely goes on. And I definitely feel that when I'm writing, it's just, this is separate from me. This is the book and this is my life.
5: Well, also, it's so clear now you've said it, but of course, you're the one making it up. So you are all right. It's not like it's coming to you in terrifying dreams.
6: Like, yeah.
5: That are coming out of nowhere. We would love to have a second reading from you, which is The Sisters Reunited.
6: Ah, yes. And this is actually one of my favorite ones. I didn't bring you here to kill Rusty. He's going to do that himself eventually. His heart isn't good. The cardiologist basically said he's one strained bowel movement away from death, but he won't stop smoking. He won't cut back on the drinking. You know what a stubborn jackass he is. He won't listen to anybody. I can't believe he hasn't done you the courtesy of drawing up a will. Are you happy? Sam found the question both odd and abrupt. Some days are better than others. Charlie tapped her foot lightly against the ground. Sometimes I think about you all alone in that cramped apartment, and I just get sad. Sam didn't tell her that apartment had sold for $3.2 million. Instead, she quoted, "Picture me with my ground teeth stalking joy." Flannery O'Connor. Charlie had always been good with quotes. Gamma was reading The Habit of Being, wasn't she? I had forgotten all about that. Sam had not. She could still recall her surprise when their mother had checked out the collection of essays from the library. Gamma had openly disdained religious symbolism, which ruled out most of the English canon. Dad said she was trying to be happy before she died, Charlie said, maybe because she knew she was sick. Sam looked down at her tea. During Gamma's autopsy, the medical examiner had discovered that her lungs were riddled with cancer. Had she not been murdered, she likely would have been dead within the year. Zachariah Culpepper had used this as part of his defense, as if a few more precious months with Gamma would have meant nothing. She told me to look after you, Sam said, in the bathroom that day. She sounded so strident. She always sounded strident. Well, Sam let the string from the sachet hang over the edge of the cup. Charlie said, I remember how you used to argue with her. I could barely understand what either of you were saying. She made talking motions with her hands. Dad said you were both like two magnets, always charging against each other. Magnets don't charge. They either attract or repel, depending on the alignment of their north-south polarity. North to south or south to north attracts, whereas north to north, south to south, repels. She explained, if you charge them, I am assuming he meant with some type of electric current. You're only strengthening the magnet's polarity. Wow, you really proved your point. Sam caught her eye. They both smiled.
5: Thank you. Leading on from that, we have a question from Nihirika, who is in Maryland in the USA. And she says, the good daughter stays with you long after you put it down, not because of a twist or a reveal, but because of how emotionally honest it is. The sister dynamic between Charlie and Sam felt so specific and so lived in. I'd love to ask Karin, How did she approach writing a relationship between two sisters shaped entirely by shared trauma? Was there a conscious effort to resist the "we survived it together" warmth that many writers default to, and instead to sit with that fracture?
6: You know, it was a choice to have that fracture. I mean, and not just for the sake of the book. I mean, it's the same reason that Gamma is not this sentimental angel that they mythologize, right? She's this complicated, prickly, too smart for her own good, pedantic person they adored. Mm. I mean, they worshipped her for her faults as much as for her good things. And to me, that's very real. And having the sisters, not just estranged, but having this time gap where they weren't together and they couldn't really, you know, Sam left right after she recovered from the incident where Gamma died. And so she recovered physically, but she recovered emotionally on her own with therapy and learning to work through what happened to her that day. But she never worked through what happened to Charlie. She is very invested in the fact that she helped Charlie get away that day and that she suffered horrific injury and trauma and strife because of what happened. But she sees that sacrifice as justified because Charlie was safe. And so part of her feels like she has done her bit. And it's okay for her to go on with her life. And if Charlie wants to be an ass and not talk to her, then that's just the way it is. But I think for Sam also, there was that niggling thing in the back of her mind that she really had this last missing piece of a puzzle. And Charlie is that piece. And so she's at a point in her life where she's lost her husband she adored, who had this wonderful life with. And she's lonely. You know, her life was so filled with other things, and now she's feeling the emptiness of it. And she comes back home when Rusty asks, but that's a choice. She could have ignored him like she always ignored him, right?
5: Yeah.
6: And so, you know, she wants that piece back in the puzzle so she can see the entire picture. And to me, that is something that is a really compelling thing to write about. And, you know, Charlie doesn't want her there because Charlie doesn't want Sam to see the whole piece.
5: Karen's love to thank you. More about The Good Daughter in a moment, but first, let's pause for the latest news.
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0: 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I'm Janine Jackson. 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

0: The primary is over, the November ballot is set, and New Mexico's race for governor enters a new phase. I'm Jim Falk, host of The Forum, where each week we explore timely political, social, and cultural issues through thoughtful conversation. On the next show, KSFR News reporter Patrick Davis and I speak separately with Democrat Deb Haaland and Republican Greg Hall. Now that they have secured their party's nomination, we'll discuss what they learned on the campaign trail, how they plan to broaden their appeal to voters across the state, and why they believe they should be New Mexico's next governor. 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
1: An Iowa Republican backed by President Trump lost his primary to a farmer. So was this some rebuke of the president or just voters looking for the right person? Plus, are Trump's tough immigration policies needed to keep the country safe? And the president's anti-weaponization fund seems to be dead. Also, a listener asks when AI political ads cross the line. I'm David Green. 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
5: If it was a yes, you went left. 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And unfortunately, I went to the right. 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It was a horrible time.
4: More from Dion Dublin when we get underway in 5 minutes.
6: BBC News with Govinda Gill. A Ukrainian drone commander involved in the latest attacks on St. Petersburg and its surrounding region said there was almost no Russian resistance. Yevhen Kara said it had been easy to hit the Russian targets, which include weapons arsenals, a naval base and an oil depot and terminal. Vitaly Shevchenko reports from Kyiv.
7: Yevhen Karas, commander of the 413th Regiment of Ukraine's Unmanned Systems Forces, told me that Russian air defences had been struggling to intercept his drones. The authorities in St. Petersburg say hundreds of local residents were evacuated from an area near a military facility which had caught fire. According to them, 144 Ukrainian drones were shot down near St. Petersburg and hundreds more across the country. The attacks come a day after Vladimir Putin rejected Volodymyr Zelensky's offer of peace talks and a ceasefire.
6: The US Defense Secretary has called on European countries to resist an invasion of foreign migrants. Speaking at commemorations of the D-Day landings in Normandy, Pete Hegseth said that 82 years on, Europe's beaches were being stormed by different, dangerous ideologies.
8: When will European

0: Welcome to another Left, Right, and Center, everybody. I'm David Green. Well, six more states had their primaries this past week, and with every passing vote, we are looking for signs of what voters really want for the direction of our country, and also figuring out who is going to control Congress. One big question we are asking today, is a Trump endorsement a sure win for a Republican in a primary? It sure seems so for a while, from Indiana to Louisiana to Texas, but then Iowa this past week said, hang on, everybody. Trump's pick for governor there, Congressman Randy Feenstra, lost the primary to farmer and businessman Zach Lane. Here is Lane.
1: We were outspent, opposed by the establishment, told to wait our turn. Well, tonight the people of Iowa had something to say about that we're not going to wait anymore.
0: Mo Lathy is here on the left. Sarah Isger is here on the right. And Sarah, I just want to make sure I heard what Zach Lane said there correctly. He is calling his opponent, the guy he just beat, the guy who had Trump's backing, the establishment. Is that where we are in our politics? What just happened in Iowa?
2: Okay, let's break down how this works. The establishment is a bad word because we live in an era where people are mistrustful of institutions, mistrustful of elites. And this is one small piece of what has broken Congress, this idea that if you compromise and legislate, that you are part of the establishment, and therefore not legislating is when you're really a man of the people. So then you can't legislate, so then Congress doesn't do anything.
0: That sounds like a dangerous sort of framing to say is in our politics. If you are making deals and compromising, it means that you're not a person of the people and we don't want you in office.
2: And this is why we can't have nice things.
0: Well, I want to be careful here with Lane's victory, because it's easy to say, oh my God, this is a rebuke of President Trump because the guy Trump endorsed lost. But also, it felt like maybe it was more about Lane meeting the moment for where Iowans might be. I mean, he's a farmer. He could believably talk about preserving family farms. He could talk about the impact of high fuel and fertilizer prices. He got the backing of the RFK Jr. crowd for addressing the state's increasing cancer rates and their connection to pesticides. I mean, here's a bit more from his victory speech.
1: We have to find out what Big Ag and Big Pharma knew about the safety of their products and when they knew it. And we need to direct our great state universities to use every resource at their disposal to fight this cancer epidemic and end it.
0: I mean, Mo, is he just a good candidate? Should we stop coming up with these narratives about whether Trump gets his candidate or doesn't?
3: Yeah, I think it is wise to stop trying to create universal narratives in this primary season. And I think this last Tuesday proved that. The narratives that were solidifying before Tuesday in some places got shattered. In this Iowa primary, I guess it does show that Trump's endorsement cannot help some candidates. His guy was a notoriously bad campaigner, and like that matters and should not be overlooked in the search for some sort of narrative. But I do think you're right that at least in this race, meeting the moment seemed to matter. He seemed to be talking about those things that Iowa farmers actually cared about. And remember, Iowa farmers, or farmers in general, have been really hit hard by the double whammy of Trump's war in Iran jacking up the cost of diesel and fertilizer, as well as, before that, the tariffs, which hit farmers particularly hard. So I think there was some level of anxiety. I'm not saying farmers are going to abandon the president wholesale by any stretch of the imagination, but I do think they were ripe for someone to come in and deliver a different kind of message, and he did that.
0: Well, I wonder, as we think about the messages that we should be paying attention to when it comes to this president, I mean, maybe this race was not the moment to say that the headline is Trump's guy, Feenstra, does not win. But if you look at what happened in Congress, you had House Republicans crossing the aisle to vote with Democrats, passing a bill to limit the president's war powers on Iran, the war that you just brought up, Mo. I mean, this is symbolic for now. It would need 2/3 to break a veto. But do you see the dynamics of these midterms, Sarah, starting to play out in Congress and actual votes like this?
2: Donald Trump has made very clear to the Republicans in Congress that he does not care if they win or lose or dry up shriveled along the side of the road. And so, not surprisingly, you're starting to see Republicans try to save themselves. And really, we've been seeing this for about 9-10 months since last November. We started to see Republicans sort of break these little moments. And I think I remember even saying, you know, are we starting to see some lame duck behavior from other, you know, people? And how will this play out for J.D. Vance, right? Because the second they start treating J.D. Vance as the de facto leader of the party is the second Donald Trump loses his mind and starts dragging down J.D. Vance. Now, I think very smartly, you have not seen J.D. Vance sticking his head very far out, Marco Rubio keeping a relatively low political profile. But now Republicans are starting to panic. Every number that you could possibly look at right now is really bad for Republicans. You know, the economy, the president and, you know, approval rating, these very, very basic things. The only thing they have going for them is that Democrats are also incredibly unpopular and not doing themselves any favors with candidate selection. So kind of a race to the bottom on that front.
0: Well, Mo, let me ask you about Democrats. They're sort of polling, but also their brand. I mean, some of the strongest emerging challengers to Republicans for Senate seats are not Democrats. They're independents in Montana and South Dakota. The independents running raised more money than the Democrats. And that dynamic is also playing out, you know, in the Idaho and Nebraska Senate races. How do Democrats salvage their brand in some of these middle of the country states? Or is there a case for letting independents rise up and let them do the work and chip away? It does seem like a moment of Republican vulnerability, but how are Democrats figuring that out, especially when there seems to be a streak of independents who seem to be building momentum?
3: And this isn't the first time we've seen this in some of these ruby red states. John Tester talks about this all the time in Montana, about how the Democratic brand in Montana is sort of in the toilet. But what's interesting is you're seeing in some of these ruby red states, Republican incumbents, Republican candidates in open seats who are feeling pressure themselves. And so, yeah, Democrats sometimes will say, well, if our brand can't unseat this person, but we can still deny them their seat with an independent who may be friendlier to us, we'll take that bet. It shows just how toxic the Democratic brand is, particularly in rural America. That's where most of these, where you're seeing this dynamic play out the most.
2: But Mo, wait, I have a question about this, because my impression is that they are running as independents because the brand is so toxic, but they are in fact Democrats. They just don't want to associate themselves with the Democratic brand, but they're like, here are my policy positions. And it's like a Democratic policy platform, but like literally the word Democrat is so...
3: Yeah, I guess we're saying the same thing.
2: Yeah,
3: you know, I was saying that these are independents who are friendlier to Democrats, right? So yeah, I guess we're saying the same thing. And so that just shows the problem with the brand there. But that's in a handful of states. Democrats need to figure out, we've talked about this on the show a million times, that the biggest predictor of how you're going to vote these days is not ideology, it's geography. The closer you are to the downtown of a major city, the more likely you are going to vote for a Democrat. The further away you are from the downtown of a major city, the more likely you are going to vote for a Republican. That's been one of the biggest predictors over the last three cycles. And Democrats are really, really struggling in rural America. And it's one of the reasons why you see Democrats getting overly excited about places like Iowa, right? Here we are in a state that Donald Trump won by double digits, that is heavily rural, heavily agricultural, and yet the Republicans seem to be struggling a bit. Democrats are hopeful, but it's going to take more than one election cycle, and it's going to take a different kind of campaign and a different kind of candidate to appeal in those areas.
2: But this is what's sort of interesting to me, David. What Mo is describing is splitting a political party into two. You can't use the word Democrat in these states because that is associated with progressive language police, wokeism, non-commonsensical language.
0: Right.
2: And so in all of these states that we're talking about, you can run on a more populist, economically socialism platform, and that can be very popular. You just
0: and
2: can't
0: you're, and you're trying your goal is to unseat Republicans. The goal is the same as the Democrats, but it's a different brand. And I guess to Sarah's point, Mo, is that does that worry you? If you have to change the word,
3: No, this is
0: you're
3: what
0: worried.
3: I'm saying.
0: You're officially worried. Okay,
3: this is what I'm saying. The Democrats have to do some real work to figure out how to appeal to voters in these areas, particularly in rural America, or else they will never become viable. And we're gonna and they're gonna continue to play this game.
2: But this is the problem. You are viable in these other states, like your your urban areas. So you have, you know, Zora Mamdani winning in New York on, you know, what amounts to a very progressive, the exact things that make the Democratic brand toxic in these other states. And so you can't adopt the Democratic brand of these independent candidates, or you lose the urban appeal and the progressive enthusiasm. And so I think we're really watching the Democratic Party split into two different parties in a way that the Republican Party just kind of collapsed into the MAGA brand. That's not happening on the Democratic side, because they would be permanently in the minority if they kept only the urban progressive voters, because they would lose so many states that aren't, I mean, I can like name them on one hand, but it's like they're not on a coast.
3: Look, I mean, this isn't the first time we've seen it. We've seen it by Republicans in the past. Lowell Weicker, if you all remember him, was a Republican congressman from Connecticut. And as the Republican Party started to really, really lose steam in the 90s in New England, he became an independent and ran for governor as an independent. He was still acted like a Republican in many ways, but New England is becoming as hostile to Republicans as rural America is becoming to Democrats. So both parties have played this game in the past. Rather than figure out the root of how they can overcome and be competitive and become a truly national party, this has become the short-term fix. And shocker to everybody, parties sometimes take short-term fixes in order to win an election instead of dealing with the underlying problem.
0: Can I ask you about the counter to all of this, the weird sort of perplexing thing that's happening in a large city where a Democrat might be having trouble being mayor of Los Angeles? I mean, Karen Bass, their vote's still being counted, but it's very possible that she's going to be running against Pratt, who is a social media star, Spencer Pratt. I mean, people knew him from The Hills, as the intro to that show said, the rest is still unwritten. We don't know where this is going. But like Mo, you were saying that large cities, it's like if you live closer to big cities, you vote for Democrats. Like here's a D-list star attracting attention. What does this reflect anything about these sort of global changing politics that you both are talking about?
3: Well, it reinforces what I said at the top, which is stop trying to extrapolate national lessons from you know every single race.
0: Spencer Pratt says he's deeply religious. He's sort of MAGA mold and his...
2: But this is what's amazing, right? He's not running as a Republican or as MAGA, but his ads about lowering crime, that you can walk down the sidewalk without stepping in human poop, those things everyone, like from the Democratic side, is saying code right wing. And it's like, that will not be good as an election criteria if lowering crime and livability and government competence, you think code right wing, because people are going to pick government competence over time. And the Karen Bass stuff has just been, I think, quite egregious after the fires.
0: So the government incompetence line is something that could work for anyone to kind of unseat.
2: Especially when you attack it as like, oh, that's right wing. And it's like, well, then I guess I'm right wing.
3: And I think it's particularly acute in mayoral races, right? Where people, those are typically not ideologically driven races. And it's where people feel results the most. And so Karen Bass had a rough start. And so I'm not surprised. What's interesting is that she was the first candidate to make it into the runoff in this race.
0: Yeah. I mean, she's the incumbent in name recognition. And
3: whereas they still don't have, they haven't, you know, at least as of this moment, they hadn't called the first person in the governor's race yet.
2: I mean, the fact that they can't even count the votes fast enough might go to the government competence issue.
3: that's a whole different conversation. But she, you know, she's not without her supporters.
2: The Iowa Democratic Party couldn't count the votes. There's sort of a theme here.
3: I'm sorry. How is this Republican Party doing after 2020 in carrying the banner of being good vote counters?
2: Oh, no. They're just denying the fact of the vote. Totally different issue.
0: Steve Lopez, longtime LA Times columnist, says, here we go. We could be in for one of the more remarkable electoral adventures in city history with a complete novice and MAGA conservative going up against a liberal career politician in a deep blue city and state full of people who are tired of hearing excuses from Democrats. That set it up for you, Mo? Is that fair?
3: Maybe. We'll see. I mean, I'm not saying that there's no resonance in what he's saying, right? People are pissed off. They're pissed off at a lack of results across the country. They will blame parties that are in power. What I am saying, though, is let's kind of wait and see how this shakes out. If he is in the second slot in the runoff, he will have gotten there with probably barely 30% of the vote. And will the rest of the, you know, the voters who voted for other non-Spencer Pratt, non-Karen Bass candidates consolidate around the Democrat, or are they going to go for the change agent? I'd be surprised. But when given the choice between the devil they know and the reality TV star who's never done anything to show that he can get results,
2: they'll just elect him president.
3: Exactly.
0: And with that, we will take a break. We do want to hear what you think about all of this. Join the Left, Right, and Center Substack. We'd love to have you there. 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Mo and Sarah and I are going to come back and talk about the treatment of people who are being held in ICE detention centers here on Left, Right, and Center.
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5: Hello, this is Dan DeFrancisco. 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
0: All right, welcome back to Left, Right, and Center. I'm David Green, here with Moa Lathy and Sarah Isger.
6: Shut down the lady hall!
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0: Sounds we're listening to there from protesters outside Delaney Hall. This was recorded by WABC. Delaney Hall is an ICE detention center in Newark, New Jersey, where 300 inmates are being held, and they are facing inhumane conditions, according to several Democratic lawmakers who visited and vowed to shut the place down. Demonstrators have been stationed outside to try and give inmates their support. Meanwhile, we should say detainees at an ICE facility in Texas have filed a federal lawsuit citing the, quote, horrific conditions they face there as well. And an investigation by the Associated Press found detainees across the country are dying by suicide at an alarming rate. I want to talk about how the country's treating people who have been apprehended by the Trump administration's immigration sweeps, which we should say started a year ago this month and for some time now have been largely out of the headlines, but that might be changing with some of this reporting and this legal action. Mo, let me start with you. I mean, Brookings estimates about 400,000 people have been booked into ICE detention centers since President Trump took office again. I think voters, a lot of them responded to his promise to crack down on immigration violations to try and keep the country safer. I mean, that was his argument. But if what we're hearing represents the norm in a lot of these centers, do you feel like some of those voters might begin to think about this differently? Does this cross a line?
3: I think they already have started to think about it somewhat differently, which is why for the first time, you know, this president's disapproval rating on immigration is higher than his approval rating. Look, I think voters who heard his immigration rhetoric and voted for him did so because they agreed that we should crack down on the border and we should get violent criminals out of the country who shouldn't have been here in the first place. But what they did not sign off on were these sweeping raids that swept up a lot of people who were here legally, many, some of whom were American citizens. What they did not sign off on was the militarization of these raids that resulted in senseless deaths and murders on the streets of our cities. And I don't think they signed off on rounding people up and keeping them in inhumane conditions. And it's sort of that triple whammy, right? You promised us, Mr. President, I think a lot of these voters are saying, you promised us that you were going to focus on the most violent people and deport them. And what you have done instead is all these other things, and we're not okay with that.
8: Sarah, as I've been reading these stories, like I think about a lot of the conversations that we've had here among the three of us about immigration, that there's like a debate to be had about enforcement. There's a debate to be had about how to handle people who have crossed into our country illegally. Like I just feel like it's important to separate that conversation from the question of how people should be treated when they are detained by our government. And I can't get out of my mind this comment when the Associated Press did a lot of their reporting on this. The Department of Homeland Security's acting chief medical officer, Sean Conley, said that these detainees are getting better, more responsive health care than many aliens have ever received in their entire lives. That feels like a dig that is not necessary and isn't really the answering the question as to some of these horrendous incidents that we seem to be learning about.
2: Here's the problem that you guys aren't grappling with. This is a bundle of sticks. This is trade-offs. Voters aren't being offered immigration enforcement and all of these other, you know, nice things that come with it. They're being offered two very stark choices. No serious immigration enforcement or immigration enforcement, but it comes with all of these really negative side effects, let's call them. And if you give voters only that choice, some of them, and it looks like the majority of them, will pick the immigration enforcement with the bad effects rather than a party that does not want to enforce immigration laws at all. So you guys are saying that, like, wouldn't it be nice if we could have a little bit of both? Like, yeah, it would be. Democrats are free to propose that and actually do that. But time and again, they get elected to office and they're not doing it. And so voters were like, we don't believe you. And so if it's a bundle of sticks and you can't take, you know, pick and choose which sticks you want, then we're going to take the other bundle. And at this point, frankly, I blame the Democratic Party because I think it would be so easy for them to sweep in and be the party of government competence, immigration enforcement that is humane, all sorts of things that wouldn't even really change what their brand is. But again, both parties have been captured by their bases. They're unwilling to reach to the middle. They're unwilling to have persuasion elections. These are turnout elections, base elections. And so large swaths of the middle of the country, including what you two are describing in this very Pollyannish, wouldn't it be nice if we all held hands and sang John Lennon? Nobody's being offered that.
3: I mean, I do recall Democrats pushing forward a border security bill before the 2024 election and Republicans killing it.
2: Yep.
3: Because then candidate Trump wanted, right? So there's an...
2: And voters picked candidate Trump because they didn't believe that Democrats would be serious about it. As in, Trump wanted voters to have that choice.
3: The political ploy worked, but Democrats actually did put it forward. If Democrats actually win this election, they've got an opportunity. I'm with you, Sarah. Like, Democrats need to show that they are serious about border security, but in a better way.
2: Yeah, that's all they would have to do. But voters right now don't believe they'll do it because of the presidencies of Obama and Biden.
3: So I think it's an opportunity for Democrats. But I don't think voters right now are happy. You're right. They're not happy with this binary choice. You point to them looking at the failures of Democrats when they were in charge, but they're seeing play out live every single day the failures of this administration now that they're in charge.
2: Totally.
3: They don't
2: agree.
3: Feel safer as they see American citizens getting gunned down in the streets by a militarized federal government. They don't feel safer because nannies or day workers are getting yanked out of churches or schools or Home Depot parking lots. They don't feel safer because of any of that. So this is where the opportunity presents itself politically.
2: But I don't see a lot of Democrats running on immigration enforcement. And by the way, just to prove how much I agree with you on this case that I read today was from Alabama. This guy, who is an American citizen of, you know, Mexican origin, born here, to be clear, but his parents are from Mexico, keeps getting stopped over and over again violently by ICE and detained. And then he shows them his real ID and they're like, well, that could be fake because he works in construction. And there's nothing this guy can do because over and over again, he's Hispanic, he looks Hispanic, and he works in construction. And so every time they like violate property rights by coming on this construction site, throw him to the ground, like every week. Like this isn't gonna work in a country that is supposed to have the rule of law. I'm totally agreeing with you.
3: Yep.
2: But Graham Plattner isn't running on immigration enforcement.
8: All right. You're listening to Left, Right, and Center from KCRW. I want to keep this conversation going about ICE detention, immigration. Sarah, I want to kind of come back. Well, it's kind of what both of you were saying. I think there is a really serious political and policy question to answer here. And some of the politics, you know, as we said, are there Democrats who would come out and say the conditions at these ICE detention centers are deplorable, but also like we're running on a platform of we understand that tough enforcement is necessary. We're not hearing that from Democrats in the kind of political policy conversation, but also like it's okay for that conversation to happen and to make an argument for humane treatment of human beings. Like, and that's on the administration that is actually running these detention centers. Like this Associated Press story, an Albanian man's pain grew so unbearable, he pulled out his own tooth as he languished for months in New Mexico. A Honduran mother of two said she was hospitalized for a heart problem after she was denied blood pressure medication in Florida. A Venezuelan man said his leg grew purple and swollen from flesh-eating bacteria. Like we can have the debate about where both parties might be sort of living in the extremes, and that is a huge problem. But like, I don't want to forget that the people who are suffering here.
2: Base elections. Meaning the reason you're not hearing Democrats say we should treat people humanely, but also shut down the southern border is because they are catering to their base. The reason you're hearing Republicans say we're going to shut down the southern border and we don't care what it takes is because they're catering to their base. It's the exact same political motivation. You're just seeing the different manifestations of it.
8: That's why this doctor at DHS said, oh, aliens are getting the best treatment because that's playing to a very small base and, yes, and not to the middle of the country.
2: That votes in primaries.
3: Tom Suozzi in New York figured it out, right, in the last election cycle. He figured out that you could have this conversation and win elections by sort of threading this needle. But look, with this administration, with the Trump administration, part of me thinks that the cruelty is part of the message.
2: It is. It's part of the deterrence to deter people from wanting to come because you're not going to get free health care. You're not going to get to stay up at a holiday, you know, Ramada.
8: But does that include treating people like dirt in the detention centers? Like, I mean, is that?
2: Yeah, David, it does. It's the family separation policy. It's all of it. The point is, do not come. And that's the Republican message.
8: You think this administration is deliberately allowing these people to suffer in these detention centers to send a message of deterrence?
2: I think they're deliberately indifferent.
8: And is that okay?
3: I think they like these stories. That one, it's a deterrent, but two, that it sets up this choice for voters, right? That we're the ones who are tough and look at Democrats who are out there crying about these inhumane conditions instead of folk. They're more worried about the immigrants than they are about you.
2: They're not crying when an illegal alien drives a truck into a family and kills them.
3: They say that part out loud all the time. But what I think they are underestimating is the tolerance of most Americans at seeing their government treating other people inhumanely.
8: Well, Sarah, where would you draw the line? I mean, in terms of how much to allow this sort of treatment in these detention centers in order to send a message of deterrence?
2: I think it's pretty clear that we have all sorts of legal lines in this country for the requirements and health, you know, needs to be met by anyone who is being held by the government.
8: So they should be following the law, but which I know you believe that, but that's one of the points I want to make about like Mark Wayne Mullen, who took over at DHS. Like he's in this hearing on the Hill this week, and he was being pressed on his department violating a lot of court orders, which is presumably where the rule of law would play out. And this is what he said:
9: if we didn't think courts were politicized, then I would probably be able to answer that. But we see courts over and over again that use their bench for their political opinion, not just the rule of law.
8: Do you buy into that at all, Sarah? I mean, you're saying the rule of law is what's needed to protect people who are like in ICE detention. We have the leader of DHS saying that judges have gotten away from the rule of law because they've become political, and so the administration doesn't need to listen. That's essentially what I'm hearing.
2: Yeah, so that's a performative answer that is meant to be, you know, heard by the base. The administration has not defied or even come close to defying a Supreme Court decision. And when we have sort of, you know, argued over what they're doing at district courts, they have been sanctioned by some of these lower courts where they have felt that they are not abiding by their orders. Some of those have been upheld. Some of them have not been upheld because the appellate court has said, actually, your order wasn't very clear. You can't expect people to follow something if you don't draft your order right. So we have this very muddied sense at, you know, the legal level. But I don't really care what, I mean, don't get me wrong. Politically, it matters a whole lot what the Secretary of the Department of Homeland Security is saying. Legally, it doesn't matter very much because the Department of Justice determines that, not DHS. Not that they're covering themselves in glory these days.
3: Yeah, I was going to say, I'm not sure I want that they are the best arbiter these days. But, you know, one of the messages that's really resonating out there is that Donald Trump doesn't think the rules apply to him. He said he was going to come in to make your life easier. You, the hardworking American who plays by the rules every day and can't seem to catch a break, he said he was going to make your life easier, but he's not playing by the rules. And when the secretary says something like this, it just feeds into that narrative that they are in it for themselves, that this is an administration, whether we're talking about the graft and corruption or whether we're talking about the retribution and punishing political enemies or just thinking that the court decisions don't apply to them, they're not looking out for you, they're looking out for themselves. This plays right into that.
8: All right, we're going to take a break. Sarah Moe and I are going to come back. We're going to talk about an anti-weaponization program that seems like it might be dead and also take a listener question about AI in our politics. All of that's next on Left, Right, and Center.
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2: All right, we're back with Left, Right, and Center. We are here with Sarah Isger on the right and Moa Lathy on the left. Before the White House could even pull the trigger, sounds like President Trump's $1.8 billion anti-weaponization fund is done.
3: We are not moving forward with the fund.
4: Oh, not moving forward ever.
3: Correct.
4: Oh.
2: That is Acting Attorney General Todd Blanche speaking at a congressional hearing. Oh is right. It sounded like this was going forward, and we've been talking about it for a while now, but now doesn't seem like it is happening. This fund, we should say, drew a lot of criticism from both sides of the aisle, despite the president saying that anyone of any political persuasion could claim money if they were unfairly targeted by the government. Sarah, I guess I wonder, like, Congress seemed to protest this by leaving Washington, skipping a vote last month on a $70 billion funding package for ICE enforcement. That seemed to work on the White House somehow. You said this was Congress actually doing its job. So what was this? Are you seeing it now that they're backing away from this anti-weaponization fund as a check on the presidency that might have worked?
5: Yes, but.
2: Yes, but.
5: Two problems I have with this. One, where is the legislation to prevent this and future presidents from doing this?
2: Because so much of lawmakers to do legislation. They just leaving town without doing anything to send a message might be the most that we can hope for these days.
5: This is voluntary compliance. And, you know, I think there's big differences between what Obama did and Keep Siegel, but that also was a flagrant abuse of the process.
2: That was the fund of the Obama administration that gave money to indigenous communities who face racism, that the Trump administration said this was based on in some way.
5: Yeah, so there had been a lawsuit. That was a big difference. But there had not been specific people, and they pulled out money first before they knew how much money the government owed, and then they used the rest of the money to create a commission that Congress had never appropriated money for.
2: You're saying Congress could act on all these things, like, and say, like, these kinds of things are bad, prevent it all, right?
5: That's right. Just because Trump's was worse than Obama's doesn't make Obama's okay, and we should stop it all. That's what I would like to see, actual legislation. Two, we've seen this from Trump before, where he turns the amp up to like 35. And then when he voluntarily turns it down to 11, everyone's like, how reasonable of him. So right. To be clear, in the settlement, and I'm using that term quite loosely, there was the $1.776 billion. Egregious. And that's what everyone focused on. But of course, there was also the criminal and civil immunity that he granted himself and his family members for any future IRS investigations. That part still stands. So the amp is at 11 and we're all like, yay, the rule of law and our separation of powers has been restored. No, it hasn't. Once again, Congress could do something here, but because the political pressure is off, because the fund itself has been put on hold at best, the settlement still exists. It is still a signed document. At any point, they could re-up it, except all the political pressure will be off. And it reminds me of the bump stocks, right? After Las Vegas, the largest mass shooting in American history by a single gunman, there was enormous pressure to ban bump stocks. Then Trump waved his magic executive order wand, knowing that it would not hold up in court, but it killed all the political pressure so that when the court said that no, a president can't make a new criminal law on a Tuesday afternoon with 10 years in prison, it never went back to Congress. Those bills in both the House and the Senate never came back. And so bump stocks are still legal in the United States because presidents are doing fan service with these things and using the courts when a court, you know, stops them from doing something to be like, oh, my hands are tied. And in the meantime, Congress doesn't step up again.
2: Mo, did we just get played by President Trump in the way Sarah's describing?
6: 1,000%. Everything Sarah just said, underlined 3, 4, 5 times. They didn't guarantee that this thing is dead. It can come back at any time. And the president keeps teasing that he's going to bring it back, right? Within minutes of the acting attorney general saying, we are not going to do this, the president's like, I still love this. You never know. We may do this. Number two, 1,000% what she said about the IRS piece of this, the fact that he has given himself blanket immunity from both criminal and civil penalty when it comes to his taxes. So yeah, we got played there. Number three, lest we think that pulling this back with big air quotes around it is sign of the president understanding that they can only go so far with their retribution tour and that people are finally pushing back and they'll bend to that. Within hours of announcing this walk back on the weaponization fund, the retribution fund, he appointed the administration's sort of chief retribution officer, Bill Pulte, to become the director of national intelligence. I mean, this guy has literally zero experience in the national in the intelligence or national security space, which, by the way, the law creating this position states you must have national security or intelligence experience. Has absolutely zero experience in it. The president just likes him because he's used his current perch overseeing federal housing to go after the president's political enemies. So yeah, we got played.
2: Yeah, we're all fired up. Fired up is good, and I want to bring in a listener who is also fired up after our conversation that we had on the show last week about AI. Several listeners actually were really concerned about AI and how it might be playing out and will play out in our politics. Take a listen here.
7: I'm Brandon, calling in from San Francisco. I've been watching the LA mayor's race, and there's been a wave of AI videos boosting Spencer Pratt, portraying him as Batman and other superheroes, in addition to showing politicians like Karen Bass as the Joker, garnering millions of views online. It left me with a couple questions. First, is this even legal, or is it all just protected satire? And two, right now, Pratt's campaign denies making these videos, so it's all supposedly independent. But going forward, can campaigns and super PACs actually fund this kind of content themselves? And if they do, what would they have to disclose?
2: Did you all see this ad? It was apparently made by a person whose bio says filmmaker. It does show Bass, Gavin Newsom, Kamala Harris eating cake, laughing at people who are begging for them to do something about drug addicts and crime in Los Angeles. And then Spencer Pratt shows up with a crowl to throw tomatoes at them. Sarah, is this legal?
5: Yes. In terms of an independent expenditure using AI to create an ad, no problem. Now, there will still be defamation law, things like that, that you would run up against if they were defamatory. Same as any political ad, you know, actual false things, you can generally have those taken down as well.
2: But looking like Karen Bass and not actually being Karen Bass is not a false thing that could be used in like a defamation suit. An AI version of someone that's entirely created is...
5: Yeah, and I don't think there's any confusion that that is Karen Bass, for instance, as the Joker, that was a realistic portrayal. And I guess I would just say, like, if you're uncomfortable with this or don't like it, you know, do you like posting on Twitter, I like this candidate or I don't like this candidate? Because the only thing that's protecting you to allow you to support or criticize a candidate with your own voice is the same thing that's protecting them from doing this. There, you know, is no line that we could really draw. And this is my whole problem with people who hate on Citizens United. It's like, really? You don't want to protect people from having political speech? Because the government sat there in the oral argument for Citizens United and said they could ban books. They could ban pamphlets that were in favor of or against a candidate that you made, as in not the candidate. These are independent, you know, voters who have feelings about candidates. And the government was like, yeah, we could ban someone from writing a book that on the last page of the 500-page book says, don't vote for Hillary Clinton. Like, that should scare you far more than a Batman ad.
2: But not just a Batman ad. I'm scared that someone could create, I mean, this I think is more clearly like satire, but like, Mo, what is stopping someone from creating an AI, a picture of someone giving a speech that looks like it could be a campaign rally and putting words in their mouth. I mean, couldn't that change
5: and
2: the course of
5: a... And that you could take down.
2: You could take down.
6: And it's already happened. James Tallarico in Texas, the National Republican Senate Committee, posted an AI-generated ad of him saying things that he didn't actually say. And so, yeah, I'm concerned. Now, I think it is going to be hard to find a way to legally ban the use of AI in political ads. Like, I'm just not sure that that framework exists without stepping on First Amendment issues, as Sarah pointed out. What you are seeing is a few different things, and none of them, I think, go far enough. There's no federal ban, and you're not going to see the federal government do much on this space, but about 30 states now have laws on AI and deep fakes and political ads. Most of them require disclosure, right? So if they, I think the quote was generated or substantially altered using AI, there needs to be a disclosure when it's a campaign or candidate generated product. Much like you see disclosures, the paid for disclosures on television ads, a lot, it's still weak, right? They can do it like in 4-point font and flash it for 3 seconds at the beginning or the end. I would love to see those strengthened a little bit so that it is clearly identified. Not in the case of this Batman ad, is like, whatever. I think most people see that as satire and parody.
2: But for the ones who don't.
6: But for the like ones that... who don't, I think it is important that we have that. But in this case, it wouldn't have solved anything because this was not generated by the campaign.
2: Well, and that's my question for you, Sarah. You're saying that you could take the ad down if it looks like someone is giving a speech, but it's not actually them. But what if that is made by a private citizen? Like, what if this guy who made this ad with the Joker just did an ad with, I don't know, Donald Trump or Gavin Newsom that looked like it was real, like giving a speech at a banquet and saying stuff that they never said? Could that be taken down legally?
5: Let me give you some good news and some bad news on that front. The good news is you can sue that person.
2: For?
5: Defamation, false light. You have various torts that you, if you were harmed by that.
2: You couldn't sue over the Joker stuff because that's more satire, but if you were harmed by something that it looks like it's actually you.
5: Yeah. Okay. The bad news is this like random person on the internet, you may not be able to find them. Even if you sue them, the damage will have already been done. You can only sue them for damage.
2: Video could be out there changing people's votes. Like in
5: It's someone in some other country, right? Iran has someone doing this.
6: Right.
5: And so
6: right.
5: It's not that I'm dismissing Mo's fears at all. I think this is ripe for foreign interference. And my God, have we seen our adversaries try to influence our elections through social media in things that even we don't need them to be fake. They're able to do it when it's true. I mean, we know how much money and time and energy Russia spent in 2016 on social media trying to gin up racial tensions in this country, and they were incredibly effective at doing it. Many of those sites that you may have seen about Black Lives Matter and stuff were actually just Russian bot farms doing that for both sides. They just wanted to sow chaos in the United States. Iran does this. China does this. AI will simply make them better, faster, stronger at it.
6: Look, Congress couldn't even agree to pass a disclaimer law on internet ads, on social media. The same thing that we have on TV, they couldn't even agree to put it on that. So the notion that they're going to come in to figure this out, I think is laughable. We as voters are going to have to look at this stuff with more skepticism and a more critical eye.
5: And elect people to Congress who will actually do their job.
6: Right.
2: And with that, Brandon, thank you for that question and keep the questions coming, everybody. We love hearing from you. You can record a voice memo, 30 seconds or so if you can, and send the voice memo to us at lrc@kcrw.org. That's lrc@kcrw.org. Give us your first name, where you're calling from, and we promise we will listen to your question and maybe talk about it on the show. All right, we're going to leave it there and go to our left, right, and center rants and raves. I feel like there's a lot to either rant or rave about today. Sarah, what do you want to rant or rave about?
5: So, you know, when you're really upset about something or just stressed and like the meme online is to tell someone to touch grass. I took that to the extreme this week. My son has planted a garden. He's very, very proud of it. And he planted these sweet peppers.
2: Nice.
5: And I've been watching these little mites crawl all over the sweet peppers. And so yesterday I took about 3 hours off in the afternoon and I sat there and I deloused these pepper plants.
2: You're a good
5: and
2: mom.
5: I mean, I first took them off by hand, and then they kept crawling back on the plant. So then someone suggested citrus. I tried that. They were very much still alive. Then dish soap. Nope, that was too slow acting as well. And I just kept sitting there having to manually get these mites off the plant. Then we went nuclear and got rubbing alcohol, 72% isopropyl for those who have this problem at home. And I mixed it with the lemon juice and the dish soap.
2: Oh, with the citrus.
5: And that was the end of that. And my plants are mite free.
2: But need that concoction.
5: Yeah, and I have ants now coming to pick up the bodies. I'm spending a lot of time staring at this. And I have to tell you, David, it's bringing me a lot of joy. And I really think like our little, you know, lizard brains actually do need to touch grass.
2: This is your mental break from, you know, podcasting and editing and book tour and all that stuff. You need to be extinguishing small insects.
5: Which, you know, I actually feel very mixed about, because if you're in my house, no bugs die in my house.
2: Yes.
5: But, you know, these peppers are very important to my son. So some mites had to die.
2: Yeah. And you have to be a good mom. Yeah. Motherhood takes over for that philosophical never kill an insect thing that you have going on. Okay, Mo.
6: I got a rant. Now that I've got two teenagers, I see more, not from mine, obviously, but I see more of, like, kids are cruel. And in the latest example of that, there's Wall Street Journal just had an interesting story about a new bullying tactic that's creeping into school cafeterias, where kids are snapping and sharing photos of other students eating lunch. And the shaming tends to kind of fall into one or two categories, apparently. The ugly mouthful, like catching that shot of someone when they're just looking gross.
5: Mastication is gross.
6: Or the lonely eater.
2: Oh no, that's awful.
6: And they're posting it on text chains, on social media. There was a kid in San Diego who said this has happened to them like 30, 40 times. There was a girl in Ohio who ended up not eating in front of anyone at school again for a full year because of this. Like, kids can be cruel. And in social media, they have the era of social media and phones everywhere, they have no mechanism to escape it, apparently, at any time. So this is yet reason number 2032 why I support keeping phones out of our schools altogether.
2: Which is a debate in Pennsylvania and other places.
6: In a lot of places,
2: thinking about banning it altogether, yeah.
6: Yeah.
5: Well, if you're listening to this show and ate lunch alone in high school, don't worry. I did too.
2: Me too. And sometimes I liked it. Like a lot. Like it. I mean.
6: I still like eating alone. Yeah. Like,
5: And we're all ugly eaters. So don't you worry about it, nerds. The nerds end up winning in the end.
2: I don't know if there's a rant or rave. You two travel as much as I do. When you're in hotels, iron or steamer?
6: Steamer.
5: Steamer.
2: Can we rave about steamers?
6: Please.
2: Like I've been staying in one hotel a lot, and the hotel reliably has had a steamer in the room, and I have come to like expect it. And I got to my room at late in the evening, and there was an iron, and I was like,
5: nature. You steaming your t-shirt and jeans? What are you steaming there, David?
2: Like a blazer for the next day? Like just get it ready, steam it? Is that so crazy?
5: We wear a t-shirt every day.
2: I mean, with you two, yeah. But sometimes I have to, I mean, I've got a blazer behind me. So I think, I don't know if it's

0: female business travelers. So women, you're taking over that C-suite, and I love it.
1: And it's about time. Okay, that's all the time we have. Sarah, Mo, thank you. Thank you to Leo Duran, who's the producer of Left, Right, and Center. Thank you to our executive producer, Arnie Seipel. The show is recorded and mixed by Nick Lamponi. Thank you to Jason Munduck. I hear it's So Good Media in Lancaster, Pennsylvania, for hosting me. Todd M. Simon composed our theme music. 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
1: The primary is over, the November ballot is set, and New Mexico's race for governor enters a new phase. 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Now that they have secured their party's nomination, we'll discuss what they learned on the campaign trail, how they plan to broaden their appeal to voters across the state, and why they believe they should be New Mexico's next governor. 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
4: Hi there. Thanks for joining me. On this show, we're exploring the idea that whatever you don't face in the light, you'll eventually face in the dark, and how things we avoid rarely disappear. They simply wait for quieter moments to demand our attention. Have you ever noticed how certain things seem to follow you around no matter how busy you get? You can distract yourself for a while, fill the calendar, keep the television on, scroll a little longer, throw yourself into work projects, helping other people, reorganizing closets you weren't even planning to clean. And yet somehow, the thing you've been trying not to think about still finds you. Usually at night, in the silence. Usually in those moments when the world finally settles down enough for your mind to start talking again. Maybe it's a conversation you know you need to have. Maybe it's grief you never fully dealt with because life kept moving and you convinced yourself you had to move with it. Maybe it's debt, burnout, resentment, loneliness, addiction, disappointment, fear, or even a version of yourself you've outgrown but haven't quite admitted it yet. Sometimes the hardest things to face aren't dramatic at all. Sometimes it's simply acknowledging this isn't working anymore. And for some reason, that can feel terrifying. I think a lot of us label things as complicated when what they really mean is painful, uncomfortable, or certain. Complicated sounds smarter somehow, more sophisticated. It gives us permission to delay action because if something is complicated, well, of course we need more time, more thought and preparation. But deep down, many of us already know the truth. We know the phone call needs to be made. We know the habit is hurting us. We know the relationship has changed. We know the apology matters. We know the secret is exhausting us.

The issue often isn't confusion. It's emotional weight. And avoidance can feel deceptively productive. We tell ourselves we're managing things. We say, now's not the right time. We convince ourselves we're protecting our peace. But what if avoiding the thing is actually what's stealing the peace? Because carrying something unresolved takes energy. Even when we aren't consciously thinking about it, part of us is still holding on to it. Like carrying grocery bags that slowly cut into your fingers. At first you think, I can handle this. Then 20 minutes later, your arms are shaking and you realize the strain has been there the whole time. The dark has a way of distorting things too. Problems grow differently in isolation. Our minds start filling in the blanks with fear, shame, worst-case scenarios, and imagined outcomes. What could have been a difficult moment slowly transforms into an impossible mountain simply because it's been sitting untouched for too long. It's amazing how much power secrecy gives something. Not because the issue itself is always enormous, but because hidden things don't get perspective. They don't get air. They don't get challenged. They just echo. But then something interesting happens when light finally enters the room. Maybe you say the thing out loud to someone you trust. Maybe you finally open the bill or make the appointment, ask for help, tell the truth, go to the meeting, start the conversation, admit you're struggling, or acknowledge what your heart has been trying to tell you for months. And suddenly, the thing that kept you awake at night becomes manageable. Still hard, maybe. Still emotional? Absolutely. But no longer haunting you in the same way. There's a freedom that comes when we stop running from ourselves. Not because life becomes perfect overnight, we know that's not true, but because honesty creates movement. Light creates movement. And sometimes healing doesn't begin with solving the whole problem. It begins with simply turning toward it instead of away from it. So today, I want us to gently explore the things we keep postponing, burying, minimizing, and hiding. Not to shame ourselves or to expose our wounds to the world, but to understand that whatever stays hidden too long often gains power it was never meant to have. And maybe, just maybe, the freedom we've been looking for begins the moment we crack the door open and let a little light in. I think one of the most human things we do is avoid what hurts. Honestly, most avoidance doesn't begin with laziness or irresponsibility. It begins with self-protection. Somewhere along the way, our brains decided, that feels overwhelming, so let's not touch it right now. And in fairness, sometimes that instinct helps us survive difficult moments. We can't process everything all at once, but the problem is temporary avoidance has a sneaky way of becoming a lifestyle. What was once, I just need a little time, slowly turns into months, years, or even decades of emotional storage. And what's interesting is that the thing we avoid rarely stays contained to one corner of life. It leaks. Unresolved issues almost never stay politely where we left them. The financial stress starts affecting sleep. Difficult relationships start affecting our confidence. The grief starts affecting motivation. The secret starts affecting connections. The unhealthy habit starts affecting our identity. It spreads quietly, almost like water damage behind a wall. At first, you don't notice it much. Then one day, something softens, cracks, or even caves in,
And you realize the problem wasn't gone. It was growing where nobody could see it. I also think we underestimate how creative the human mind can become when trying to justify avoidance. We are brilliant negotiators with ourselves. Am I right? Now isn't a good time. I'm too stressed already. I need to figure it all out first. It's complicated. I don't want to make things worse. And sometimes those things may actually be true. But there's a difference between preparation and postponement. Preparation moves you towards something, and postponement keeps moving the starting line. Let's be honest. Some of the things we avoid feel emotionally loaded because they threaten the story we tell ourselves about ourselves. Facing debt might mean we admit that we've lost control. Facing addiction might mean admitting something has power over us. Facing a broken relationship might mean acknowledging we can't fix everything by trying harder. Facing burnout might mean realizing we've built a life that looks successful on the outside but feels exhausting on the inside. Sometimes the real fear isn't the issue itself. It's what the issue seems to say about us. But hidden doesn't mean healed. Let me repeat that. Hidden doesn't mean healed. Silence doesn't mean peace. And ignoring something doesn't remove its influence. In fact, the things we refuse to face often end up making decisions for us behind the scenes. Avoided conversations create distance. Avoided emotions create numbness. Avoided responsibilities create chaos. I remember hearing someone say that darkness is where fear grows, because darkness leaves room for imagination. And isn't that true? Our minds can turn a hard moment into a life-ending catastrophe without a single piece of evidence. We rehearse conversations that haven't happened. We create rejection before anyone has responded. We assume failure before we've even tried.

The longer something sits untouched, the more emotionally expensive it becomes in our imagination. Meanwhile, when things finally come into the light, they often become more specific and less monstrous. A number becomes a payment plan. Maybe a diagnosis becomes a treatment path. Or a conflict could become a conversation. The issues may still require work, but work feels very different than dread. Dread is fog and work is movement. And I think that's the core idea I really want to sit with today. Bringing something into the light isn't about humiliation. It's about honesty. It's about refusing to let fear keep expanding unchecked in the dark corners of your mind. Light doesn't always instantly remove pain, but it does restore perspective. It lets you see what's actually there instead of what fear convinced you was there. One thing I've noticed about avoidance is that it almost always promises relief, but rarely delivers it. Instead, it gives us temporary distance from discomfort, but usually at a cost of long-term peace. And the strange part is, most people already know this intellectually. We know procrastinating a hard conversation doesn't make it easier. We know ignoring health symptoms doesn't magically improve our health. We know avoiding financial problems doesn't stop interest rates from doing their little cardio workout in the background. Yet, we still do it. Why? Because human beings are emotional creatures long before they are logical ones. Psychologist Carl Jung famously said, "Until you make the unconscious conscious, it will direct your life and you will call it fate." I remember the first time I heard that quote and thinking, whew, because isn't that exactly what happens sometimes? We blame patterns, circumstances, bad luck, toxic people, timing, and even personality traits without realizing there may be something underneath all of it quietly steering the ship. Unfaced fears have influence. Hidden shame has influence. And when we don't examine what's operating beneath the surface, we often end up living reactively instead of intentionally. I think that's why certain cycles feel so frustrating. You tell yourself, why do I keep ending up here? Maybe it's relationships or overspending or overcommitting. Maybe it's emotional shutdown or people pleasing. Sometimes we keep trying to solve the surface behaviors while avoiding the deeper thing underneath them all. It's like continually mopping up water without checking where the leak is coming from. There's also an interesting statistic from the American Psychological Association that found stress is significantly heightened by avoidance coping behaviors. In other words, the act of avoiding the problem often creates more emotional distress than the problem itself. And honestly, most of us have lived that. Think about how much energy anticipation consumes. The stomach knot before the conversation, the dread before opening the email, the emotional gymnastics before setting the boundary. Sometimes the lead up is worse than the actual moment. I think many people confuse exposure with honesty. Bringing something into the light doesn't mean broadcasting every wound to everyone around you. Sometimes light simply means telling the truth to yourself for the first time. Sometimes it means confiding in one safe person. Sometimes it means finally writing down the number or admitting the habit, naming the grief or acknowledging the exhaustion. Light doesn't have to be loud to be transformative. There's a book called The Mountain Is You by Brianna Weist that talks about self-sabotage and how people often avoid change because the familiar feels safer than the unknown, even when the familiar is painful. That one hits hard because it explains why people can remain stuck in situations they desperately want freedom from.
The brain often prioritizes familiarity over happiness. Remember that. So even unhealthy patterns can feel emotionally safe simply because they're known.

I want to do a little thought experiment together because I think sometimes we say we're overwhelmed by life when really we're overwhelmed by avoidance. There's a difference. One means life is heavy. The other means we're carrying both the issue and the constant mental effort of not looking directly at it. So let's imagine something for a second. Picture a room in your house where you keep throwing things you don't want to deal with. Everybody has one of those spaces, let's be honest. Maybe it's a junk drawer, a closet, the garage, or that one chair that somehow became a part-time wardrobe system. You know the one. At first, you toss one thing in there because you're busy, then another. Eventually, you stop opening the door quickly because things are starting to shift when you touch the handle. You're no longer storing things. You're managing overflow. I think emotionally, we do the exact same thing. We throw unresolved conversations in there. Regret. Throw in some financial stress. The dream we gave up on. The resentment we don't want to admit we carry. The health concern we've ignored for 6 months because WebMD scared us half to death. We keep stuffing emotional boxes into the room, hoping eventually we'll feel ready to deal with it. But here's the question I want you to really sit with today. What if the thing draining your energy isn't the problem itself? What if it's the constant effort of emotionally holding the door shut? Think about it. Because avoidance takes maintenance. You have to keep distracting yourself and justifying it, reframing it, minimizing it, negotiating with yourself. And eventually, you get so used to carrying the tension that it starts to feel normal. You don't even realize how much mental bandwidth it's consuming anymore. So I want you to think about this honestly. If your mind suddenly became completely quiet for 5 uninterrupted minutes, what topic would immediately float to the surface? What keeps tapping you on the shoulder when the noise dies down? Usually, the thing we most need to face is the thing we spend the most energy trying not to think about. And before you panic and start thinking I'm asking you to blow up your whole life by Tuesday afternoon, let me say this. Facing something doesn't always mean fixing it instantly. Sometimes facing it simply means naming it accurately. I'm unhappy. I'm scared. I'm overwhelmed. I'm lonely. I'm avoiding this because I don't know what to do next. That level of honesty alone can be incredibly powerful because vague fear suddenly becomes specific truth. I also think we underestimate how often avoidance disguises itself as productivity. Have you ever noticed how motivated you become to do literally anything else than the one thing you really don't want to face? Suddenly, your spice cabinet has never looked more important. You're reorganizing files from 2017. You're researching patio furniture and you don't even own a patio. It's amazing. Human beings can become wildly efficient in all the wrong directions. But underneath that busyness is usually emotional resistance because hard things force us into uncertainty, and uncertainty is uncomfortable. The first thing I would encourage you to do is name the issue specifically instead of emotionally. Fear likes vague language. Vague language keeps things floating around in the dark. Everything's a mess. My life is falling apart. I can't handle this. But clarity changes things. Instead of everything, what exactly is the issue? Is it one conversation, bill, habit, boundary, one truth that you've been avoiding? Sometimes when we define the actual problem, it shrinks it down to human size again. The second thing is
to stop waiting until you feel ready. I don't know who sold us the idea that courage arrives first, but most of the time, courage shows up after movement, not before. People think brave people are fearless. Usually, they're just willing. They're willing to be uncomfortable, to not have all the answers, willing to take one uncertain step anyway. If we wait for perfect emotional readiness, some things will sit untouched forever. Another helpful shift is this: separate shame from responsibility. These are not the same thing. Responsibility says, this needs my attention. Shame says, this defines my worth. And when shame gets involved, people stop addressing problems because the problem starts feeling fused to their identity. A financial mistake becomes, I'm a failure. Or a broken relationship becomes, I'm impossible to love. Even a struggle becomes, I'm weak. But human beings are not the sum total of their hardest moments. You can take responsibility for something without turning it into your identity. I also think people need to learn the power of smaller lights. Everything doesn't need stadium lighting immediately. Some things only need a flashlight. Meaning, you don't have to expose your struggles to everybody around you. Sometimes letting light in simply means telling one trusted person the truth. Sometimes it means making one appointment or filling out one application, looking at one statement or one journal entry, taking one sober day seriously. Tiny, honest actions create momentum faster than giant emotional speeches. And can we talk about how exhausting secrecy is for a minute? Keeping things hidden takes a lot of work. Keeping up your appearance takes work. Carrying unresolved emotional weight is exhausting. Sometimes people think facing the issue will drain them, when in reality, avoidance has been draining them for years. Remember the backpack? It's like carrying a backpack full of bricks for so long that you forget it's there until you finally set it down and realize how tired you were. I also want you to understand that discomfort is not danger. That's huge. Our nervous systems often react to emotional exposure as if we're being physically threatened. That's why difficult conversations make your stomach tighten and your heart race. That's why honesty can make your chest feel heavy. But uncomfortable does not automatically mean unsafe. Growth often feels vulnerable because vulnerability removes hiding places. And finally, give yourself permission to face things gradually. Healing is not a reality show reveal where everybody claps and dramatic music swells in the background. Real healing is usually quieter than that. It's awkward conversations and honest mornings. Tiny decisions repeated consistently. It's crying in the car and still making the phone call. It's admitting something hurts before you know how to fix it.

The A side is the familiar story we all know, but the B side, that's where the deeper tracks live. And I think the deeper truth here is that avoidance is not always weakness. Sometimes it was protection before it became limitation. A lot of habits we're talking about today started because something once felt emotionally unsafe. Maybe speaking up caused conflict, or honesty led to rejection. Maybe vulnerability was met with criticism instead of comfort. So over time, you learned how to protect yourself by staying quiet and busy, hidden, or staying emotionally disconnected. The problem is survival strategies don't always know when the danger has passed. What once helped you cope can eventually keep you stuck. And I think that changes the tone of this conversation because now this isn't about shaming yourself for avoiding hard things. It's about understanding why you learn to avoid them in the first place. Sometimes people know exactly what they need to do, but emotionally, they still feel frozen. And maybe healing starts when we stop asking, "What's wrong with me?" and start asking, "What was I trying to protect?" There are parts of life we try to outrun simply because we're tired. Tired of carrying disappointment, of feeling uncertain, of opening doors we fear may lead to pain, conflict, grief, or change. So we push things further down the road, hoping time alone will soften them. Sometimes it does, but often what is ignored quietly waits for us in the dark, growing heavier in the silence. Avoidance can feel comforting for a moment, but peace and avoidance are not the same thing. One numbs, the other heals. One asks us to stay hidden. The other invites us to slowly return to ourselves with honesty and compassion. Light is rarely as harsh as fear predicts it will be. The truth may feel uncomfortable at first, but truth also creates movement. It creates air, space, and clarity. It reminds us that we are capable of facing difficult things one step at a time. We don't have to solve our whole life overnight to begin living more honestly today. Sometimes healing begins the moment we stop saying, "I can't deal with this," and start saying, "Maybe I can face this differently." Today, I will stop confusing avoidance with peace. I will gently acknowledge what has been asking for my attention, and I will trust that small, honest steps can create freedom, clarity, and healing over time.

If you want to share encouragementology with a friend who needs to know they're not alone in this journey of self-discovery, you can visit encouragementology.com or anywhere you stream your content to receive this episode and all others. Check out the show notes for the 5-day journaling companion and follow us on Facebook and Instagram for additional encouragement throughout the week. So I challenge you, stop negotiating with the one thing that's been quietly stealing your peace. Name it honestly. Bring one small part of it into the light this week, even if that simply means admitting the truth to yourself for the first time. Remember, healing rarely begins with giant leaps. It usually begins with one brave, honest step forward. I know you can do it. Thank you for listening to Encouragementology with Kendall Boyson, where we find positive ways to handle some of life's challenges.

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7: From the worlds of politics, arts, and entrepreneurship.
12: Change happens by acting as though the future that you are dreaming of is present now.
7: I'm Laura, and this is Laura Flanders and Friends. Welcome. Under an onslaught of cuts, militarization, and the reversing of even this country's slow moves towards economic and ecological common sense, it is hard to visualize a big, bright future for all right now. But talk to students of this moment, and they'll say that what we're going through isn't a surprise, it's the product of a system. And that's not going to be solved by tweaks around the edges or even electing a new leader, but needs total overhaul if humane life on a functional planet is going to survive. If all that is true, then resistance to fascism is only part of what's called for. The other part is vision. And not just pie-in-the-sky imagining, but right here, right now, experiments and practical pathways out of today's status quo. The People's Network for Land and Liberation, PNLL, was formed with exactly that agenda. The network is a multiracial, multi-ethnic consortium of six community-based organizations, each of which is doing politics and economics differently in real places across the U.S. right now. What are they finding? And how are they doing it, even in the midst of a crisis? That's our question. Today, we're joined by guests from across the network. Edgett Betrou is an attorney, activist, and coordinator of the People's Network for Land and Liberation. Betrou is also a board member of Community Movement Builders, a member-based collective of Black people based in Atlanta, Georgia. David Cobb is a PNLL staff person and co-coordinator of the U.S. Solidarity Economy Network. In 2004, he was the Green Party presidential nominee and served as the campaign manager for Jill Stein's 2016 presidential run. Blair Evans is the founder and executive director of Insight Focus, a production and training lab based in Idlewild, Michigan, a historically Black enclave and resort town once known as the Black Eden. Blair's designed and launched more than half a dozen Fab Lab centers. Those are MIT-backed initiatives that are bringing digital fabrication, like 3D printing and more, to all sorts of people that our economy at present shuts out, and teaching them how to make different things better in a way that is better for all. All of which makes me incredibly glad to see all of you in this program. Thank you, and welcome to Laura Flanders and Friends. There are six members of this network, David, in vastly different places, in different circumstances, involving different and distinct sorts of people and practices. What's the connecting tissue?
13: Well, the connecting tissue is an analysis specifically around a five-point program, which I'll invite Edgett to describe. But I want to take just one moment to underscore Cooperation Jackson in Jackson, Mississippi, the heart of the Neo-Confederacy. Then Community Movement Builders, which is a national chapter-based group, but Atlanta is their chapter headquarters. Then we go to Wellspring Cooperative in Western Massachusetts, which is literally half folks from Central and South America and half poor working class white folks. Then Cooperation Vermont in the Northeast Kingdom, 95% white and exclusively rural. Then cut across to Michigan, Black Eden. Then Native Roots Network in Western California in the far North Coast, an indigenous-led grouping of trans-tribal, multi-ethnic people. The point is, this experiment is really six experiments at once, united around a five-point program. And I'll invite Egget to talk about what that five-point program is.
7: Egget.
10: All right. So the PNLL five-point program aims to address really undermining the foundations of the current extractive capitalist system that is grounded in the control and ownership of the means of production, right? The private ownership of land, the exploitation of labor. And so our program in its stead aims to decommodify the land so that we have access for food production, for housing, for all of the things that the land provides, right? We have community production, which means everything from growing food to using traditional and modern digital technology to produce the things that we need. We are incubating and supporting the development of workers' cooperatives so that we can learn how to work together to not only produce what we need, but engage in direct democracy so that we are making our own decisions about not only our work, what we're making, and how we use it in that community. And very importantly, we always incorporate education, because without the critical understanding of why we're doing all of these things, it will be very easy to undermine all of our work. And finally, we incorporate art and culture in everything that we do. And that's just from our ancestral knowledge and practices to creating the new and making it all beautiful.
7: Beautifully laid out. I appreciate that. Coming to you, Blair. How would you describe what you're doing there at Idlewild and how it reflects those principles that Edgett just outlined?
11: Well, first thing, all of the nodes are earnestly involved in integrating all of these pieces, because without all of them, the whole process kind of falls apart. Idlewild is focusing a lot on anchoring the community production piece, because we have people here that's an area of specific expertise, but we're taking a lot of the historic resources that are in Idlewild and converting those into community land trusts operated by worker co-ops. Also building community production center where we can actually have additional worker co-ops, and that's collectively owned in terms of the lands and the co-ops, producing goods for use in the community by people, their families, and community members, and also for exchange for those things that, you know, we would like to be able to purchase. Idlewild's history has a lot to do with arts and culture, and so it's a natural to be able to embed a lot of these principles and represent those in music festivals and the like that we have here. We also are building new systems. Like, we have a 60-acre campus, which will be a good anchor for community production here in this area. So our approach is a combination of the traditional and historic aspects of Idlewild, but also building what the next 100 years of Idlewild will be about at the same time.
7: Let's talk about what brought each of you to this work. Let's start with you, Blair.
11: Well, I grew up in Detroit in a very active family and community. So, you know, between my church and community organizing and the like, it was what you did. It wasn't something I thought about because it was just part of the fabric of the universe when I was kind of growing up. Later on, a lot of that, you know, teaching about institution building and the necessity of working within community was just a natural part of things. I went off to do a lot of technical training, but always in the back of my mind was, how are these tools to be able to provide greater leverage to those efforts?
7: Coming to you, David, why you? I mean, you've got a history in Green Party activism, but this takes that to another level, it seems to me. Why did a little David Cobb perhaps find his way into this work today as an adult?
13: Well, Laura, anybody who knows me, I am a proud and unapologetic mama's boy. And my mama and my mama and my papa, who raised me, taught me a lesson as a little boy, and that is, there's enough to go around as long as we share. And for me, that made sense to me when I was 5 years old. It makes sense to me now when I'm 63 years old. There's enough to go around as long as we share. It's just as simple as that.
7: And what about you, Etgen? How did you get into this?
10: I guess I'm a grandma's girl. So my family's from Ethiopia, and I grew up in Ethiopia. My grandmother was just one of those people that was very involved in her community. And we would feed once a month, we would feed anyone and everyone in the neighborhood who needed food. And then my family migrated to Tennessee. And in my mind, coming to America was, you know, the land of milk and honey. Everybody was going to have everything. And I was shocked and horrified. My church went to deliver groceries and basic toiletries to people maybe an hour away from where we were living. And there were children there without shoes. There was, you know, still people who didn't have real indoor plumbing. And this was white and black communities. From that point on, I realized that there were those who have and those who have not. And there were a lot more people who did not have than who had. And I just, you know, I was always committed to doing my part to change that.
7: I'd love you, David, to talk about not just the network and how it operates, but one of the sort of ecosystem projects that you're very involved in, which has to do with agriculture in the Massachusetts area.
13: In Wellspring, the third largest indoor greenhouse in the state of Massachusetts is operated as a worker-owned cooperative by the Wellspring Cooperative, one of about 10 co-ops, an already existing network of co-ops that are showing that we can meet our needs for food, housing, everything at once.
7: Coming to you, Blair, you have talked about how your projects speak to many problems at once, and also how they alleviate many of those problems at once. Can you explain how it works, and also how you see digital fabrication as changing some equations here?
11: We're in a period of acceleration into these kind of polycrises, but we're also in a period of exponential explosion in capabilities in a lot of technologies. One of the key aspects with digital fabrication, which is moving forward very rapidly, is the ability to flexibly use what you have to produce what you need. And so that means being able to refashion, add value to things. It doesn't have to be commodity, global supply chain, uniform materials that go through a huge capital intensive factory process. We can make things that make things. We can design and build our own equipment that can then use locally sourced materials, hyper-localizing the supply chain, to then to produce the things that we need. By becoming familiar with what a couple generations ago was normal, which is using what's in your environment to create what you need, we've been so disconnected from that, that reconnecting with that just helps us become better people and more full. But again, being able to kind of understand how we can stop feeding the monster that's consuming us and actually disconnect from that process and use what we have.
7: What sort of things are you making right now there in the digital fabrication labs?
11: In Idyllwild area, one of the things that is a dominant focus for us is housing. Actually producing housing that has low total cost of ownership, very energy efficient, and allows flexibility, as we used to generations ago, to be able to kind of modify and expand things as family circumstances grow and change. So a person doesn't have to go from a starter house and then move to another community when you have kids and then move to another community when you're an empty nester, but actually maintain your social connections and have the physical environment adaptable enough so that you can stay put and continue to move forward and not have to go through the economic or social trauma.
14: This is Laura Flanders and Friends. Laura is speaking with changemakers from the People's Network for Land and Liberation, or PNLL, a multicultural network advancing economic and social justice through six different projects across the U.S. Her guests are Edgett Betrue, attorney, activist, and coordinator at the PNLL, David Cobb, PNLL staff person and co-coordinator of the U.S. Solidarity Economy Network, and Blair Evans, founder and executive director of Insight Focus, production and training lab based in Idlewild, Michigan. We're looking at practical experiments the PNLL partners are creating, democratic alternatives rooted in community control. Coming up next, Edgit Bitru shares how community movement builders are linking a cooperative venture in Belize with one in Atlanta to bring a nutritional supplement and worker-owned enterprise to people who need both. Community Movement Builders was part of Stop Cop City, an ultimately unsuccessful effort to stop the building of a huge police training center in public parkland. And before we close, Laura shares a commentary on a 19th century novel that makes a case for radical dreams and visions. You can watch this episode at lauraflanders.org. While you're there, please subscribe to our newsletter to receive information on all of our web exclusives, including the full Uncut conversation with today's guests and Laura's latest Substack. We'll be right back after a music interlude featuring Solace by Antibalas from their album Hourglass, released on Daptone Records.

0: You're pulling a lot together there in Atlanta, Georgia, at Community Movement Builders. For people that don't know about you, what can you tell us? Some may have heard of and seen reporting on this program about the Stop Cop City movement, but they probably don't know about your work with cooperatives, including, did I read, a CMOS cooperative and an aquaponics project?
1: Yes.
0: So what does that look like in practice?
1: It's a project where we have workers who actually process the sea moss, package it. We are calling...
0: Wait, just roll back a minute. You are growing sea moss in Georgia.
1: We are not growing it. We have allied communities who are also cooperatives in Belize and St. Lucia. And we source the sea moss from there. But it is here in Atlanta where it's cleaned, processed, packaged, marketed, and distributed, right? And that's really where we're trying to get all of our nodes and all of these cooperatives to get to a place where we have full supply value chains that are outside of this extractive system, that are providing decent jobs for our community, but also producing things that we can actually consume and nourish us.
0: What do we do with sea moss?
1: You take it. It's a supplement. So it's a nutritional supplement and it has all the minerals and vitamins you could ever, you know, want. I'm glad also that you brought in our work around Cop City because it's the model for our organization. We fight the institutions that are in our communities that are not serving us. And instead, we build ones that we are controlling. So that means for us, it includes a school, a full-time school called the Malcolm X Academy in Sacramento. It means an after-school program in Dallas. It means a farm where we're actually growing food and we have a food program where we distribute groceries to the community.
0: When we met there in Idlewild, Blair, you were on your way to visit another member of the network, Native Roots.
2: Native Roots Network has a history of using what's in the environment in ways that allow them to produce things that are useful and important to them. And so it's a matter of just adding a tool to the toolkit and not changing a whole philosophical perspective on how one ought to live life. They have a significant amount of land that they've been able to recapture, partly in collaboration with PNLL, and are looking at how to use the things that can be grown and sustainably extracted from the land to create the durable goods that they need along the way. So that's a wonderful collaboration between the historical knowledge that you are part of a place and you can use the things in a place and then adding tools and some other people, you know, can leverage that in a different way and just learn what that philosophy is about to be able to pivot.
0: David, coming back to you, I think people are probably getting very excited and enthused and feeling encouraged by everything everyone is saying, but this work isn't easy and it's not happening in a vacuum and we are in very tough times. So how do you find people's receptiveness to these ideas at a time when many might be thinking, as you said earlier, or someone did, I just want to get through today?
3: Well, Laura, looky here. My daddy was a junk man, and he taught me something very valuable, and that is, it is very easy to sell a drowning person a life preserver. And more people are coming to awareness that the ecological collapse is accelerating, that the promise of how America is supposed to operate was always a lie. It was always racist, sexist, and class oppressive. So we are finding that more and more people are eager to learn from us, just as we are learning from them. We're not just build up the People's Network for Land Liberation, but propagate out these ideas. Because we'll know that we're successful when we have supplanted the extractive power over dominated capitalist system and moved into an ecologically sustainable, racially and socially just society. We're playing for all the marbles, Laura.
0: All right, I like it. Ekke, coming to you, the story that you're all telling so beautifully and cooperatively, if I might say so, reminds me a lot of what I found on a visit to the Mondragon cooperatives in the Basque region of Spain many years ago, and people can find that episode in our archives. What I was reminded of there was that that model also, which grew to create some of the biggest co-ops, biggest companies in Spain, grew out of fascism, a fascist moment. How do you square this forward-looking work with the resistance to this fascist moment in your work and as you look around?
1: I think the folks that are doing this, what we would call mutual aid type work, coming together to collectively meet our needs, also understand that sometimes that means we have to protect the work that we're doing. We have to protect each other. And we are right now, we're witnessing brilliant examples of that in Minneapolis, in Chicago, in Los Angeles, you know, and in communities throughout the country. I think the benefit of a network like the People's Network for Land and Liberation is that we can support each other. We learn from each other. We share resources. And, you know, when that is multiplied and expanded all across the country, all across the globe, there's nothing that can stop that. There's more of us than there is them.
0: What are some of the biggest challenges, Ekke, as you do this work?
1: We've been colonized in our minds, not just, you know, externally, but in our minds. When something breaks or I need something, I think, do I have money to be able to go buy something new, right? And so this involving people in day-to-day produce meeting their needs through a different way, through thinking, hey, who in my neighborhood knows how to fix this? What about the library, the lending center that the community production center has for tools? Maybe I could go get that. It's really that shift in consciousness that I think needs to happen that's going to allow for this new economy to emerge.
0: David, coming to you, this is all fine and good, but usually there's a point at which money is involved. How are these projects actually funded?
3: All of our nodes are champions at grassroots fundraising and traditional philanthropy. Like, each of the six nodes are already basically quality star community-based organizations. But the People's Network for Land and Liberation is also come together to create something unique. We're calling it the Butterfly Impact Fund. It is a explicitly post-capitalist impact investing fund that we go to people of wealth and say, hey, if you're looking for market rate returns on Wall Street, we not your folk. But if you are interested in a transformational approach, let us show you with objective metrics that show how many people we're feeding, how many people we're clothing, how many people we're employing, actually show you a path forward. And you will take much lower rates of return, what we call a regenerative return, and instead of the market rate returns.
0: And how's it going so far, dare I ask?
3: Well, I got to say, we're raising millions of dollars already. And where our plan is to raise and deploy between 10, 50, 100 million in the next decade, all with the explicit purpose of dismantling this racist, sexist, and class oppressive society and creating a regenerative power with society where goods and services are being produced and distributed in fair, ecologically sustainable ways.
0: David, you've brought me to a place of sort of imagining a future. Do you have a picture of it in your mind, Blair?
2: It's going back to villages with some high-tech kind of support, right? So we're not dealing with these very, very, very fragile, highly vertical systems. We're dealing with people who know how to use what's in the areas that they're dealing with to provide for their needs. And there may be specializations that you exchange back and forth, but you're not being held hostage for your basic needs of life through, you know, supply chains that you don't control. So I guess what I see it as are groups of people who are living together in a more coherent and cohesive way that are collaborating with other groups that are doing the same thing on a more network distributed horizontal basis rather than this highly vertical basis.
0: David, what about you? What's the future your heart's longing for?
3: It is a return to the ecologically balanced world that existed before empire, before settler colonialism, before white supremacy, before capitalism. Laura, this is our birthright. We're supposed to be living in a way where we are stewarding Mother Earth and she is succoring us. That's how we're supposed to live. And the People's Network for Land and Liberation is proving that we can do it right here, right now.
0: What about you, Etgett? Is it about returning in your mind?
1: I think it's a combination of returning and embracing the best of our past with the creation of the new. So that we can have flowers and clean streams and time to enjoy them and time to enjoy each other.
0: Oh, love it. What a great place to end. I thank you all for your work and for spending this time with Laura Flanders and friends.
1: Thank you.
0: Poet, essayist, craftsman, designer, William Morris lived in a time quite like ours. At the end of the 19th century, the world was getting richer thanks to new technology and new means of control. But those riches were captured by the wealthy few, with the rest left to either compete or comply or complain. Morris knew the complainers from his socialist meetings. He read their diatribes and debates in magazines. But in 1890, he published not another diatribe, but a diary of a dream. Of a dream of a man like himself who wakes after one of those meetings to find him

0: against the noise of the naysayers, the ones who say it can't be done. I'll leave you with that question. And if you want to find my full uncut conversation with today's guests who are doing more than dreaming, you can through subscribing to our free podcast or our newsletter or my Substack. All the information's at the website. Till the next time, stay kind, stay curious. For Laura Flanders and friends, I'm Laura. Thanks for joining us.
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0: This show is produced by yours truly, Laura Flanders, along with Sabrina Artel, Jeremiah Cothran, Veronica Delgado, Jeanette Hernandez, Jeannie Hopper, Sarah Miller, Nat Needham, David Neumann, and Rory O'Connor.
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9: It's a hot one out there, and so are these jams right here for you. Indigenous Foundation.

Nina Mom Kim Aherimba. I am Tara Gatewood from Shirhuip Dui, aka Isla de Pueblo. And it is a wonderful day to just push everything aside and just let the music be the boss. Let it go wherever it needs to. Let it do whatever it needs to. Lift whatever. Or maybe just make your space greater, grander, smarter, however you need it to be in your space. I know it is very welcome right here, Indigenous Foundation, with me, Tara Gatewood. And so we have 2 hours together to just let all of this great Indigenous sound come into your place. And so to do that, we are going to go all the way to Australia to call upon the Briscoe sisters to give us their song, I'll Meet You There, featuring Daylene Briscoe. And this is off of the EP called Briscoe Sisters, featuring Daylene Briscoe. I know you're going to love it. It is so sweet and wonderful. So here you go, your Indigenous Foundation treat. Here we go, the Briscoe Sisters.

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1: Thank you to Mato Nunji, teaming up with Luther Dixon and David Hidalgo on an album they call Three Skulls and the Truth. You got to hear the song Woke Up Alone. And then we took one in from Blue Flames off of the album Res Life, title cut. We took in called Res Life featuring Bill and Yamio 263. Before that, we took in Turtle Island featuring Murray Porter, a single that was put out by Curtis Clear Sky and the Constellations with a Z. Then Quentin Tutusis gave us Beauty in So Many Ways off of the album Round Dance Love. And of course, Miss Rhea Hall also blessed us out of Aterra, giving us Sing Dance Dream off of the album Rules of Engagement. And then we kicked off in Australia. So if we just did that, can you imagine how far we're going to go? I'm going to keep the blues rolling after this short break. Thank you for tuning in today here, Indigenous Foundation. I'm Tara Gatewood. 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
1: So let's kick off the blues one more time. Got a couple more for you. We are going to turn it over to Blue Dog out of the Sisseton Wahpeton Oyate there in beautiful South Dakota. But they call Minneapolis home, which is pretty close. And, well, pretty close given the map and how far we are from Minnesota, it's still a drive. So Blue Dog is going to give us the song Over Again off of the album From All Directions. That's the direction we're going to go as we kick off our second block of music right here, Indigenous Foundation.

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Today, we will go on our own strength. Words from Miss Terry Lynn Williams Davidson off of the album New Journeys. And that welcomed in the 4 o'clock hour, which means our second hour together here on Indigenous Foundation. If you just tuned in, welcome. There's a lot of great things still ahead. I'm Tara Gatewood, and we are going to pay homage to all the people we heard from in that last block of music right here on Indigenous Foundation, which we do every Saturday, 3 to 5 p.m. Also, thank you to Wakeway and her song Open Fire off of the album Tribal Grind. Then we took in a single called Buckle Up from Okima, teamed up with Joey Styles out of Canada. And then from the Kickapoo Nation, Miss Arrogant Star, recording artist, also graphic novel creator of Super Indian, gave us Snagging off of her album Wind Up. The Jur Project gave us Lonely Nights Reprise off of the EP Who's Your Favorite Indian? And then we started off with Blue Dog. So now that we are going to ease deeper into our second hour together, we're going to call on our Carlos Nakai, teamed up with Keola Beamer, and we're going to take in their song off of the album Our Beloved Land, and we're going to hear IAEYPO. So here we go, gentlemen. It's all yours.

I found a song. Living high up in the sky, from where it could see far, and witnessed many things. And when the song became heavy with inspiration, it rained down upon the people, leaving its knowing for those who were open, for the ready, and responsible. This song sounded like boots marching in unison, a chorus of heartfelt, radical chanting, liberating knowledge otherwise suppressed by lesser inspired souls. As I listened, it sounded different, written by everyone whom it touched. You see, inspiration is the invisible turned into experience, remembrance, awareness, and relief. I've never seen any politician able to do that. The music makers, the ones touched by those clouds raining down with art for them, are blessed. For they are healers. They have power. Megaphones of truth, we need them. Tune in, listen, let the lyrics sink in, feel them through to your bones, where melodies of honesty strengthen your resolve, syncopate your heartbeat, tingle on the skin. Now move and mobilize. This is the circle where kin come in, and together we form spirit family from song. And resistance cultures write anthems together like a call to arms, a call to peace. Protect and remember our duty to keep that rain cycle turning. There is always more coming. Be ready for receiving Sky Songs.

0: I must say, I always enjoy sitting in front of the sound of Miss Annie Humphrey. She always gives a good story. Very worth just sitting still and taking in all her lyrics. She calls that song Plane Crash. It comes off of her album Uncombed Hair. Beautiful Anishinaabe recording artists out of the Great Lakes area. And then Muscogee Creek, playwright, musician, or actually poet, musician, and all kinds of things. And you know, I wouldn't be surprised if she did a play that I just don't know about. So, Miss Joy Harjo, thank you for always giving us beautiful sound. You got to hear her song Wichitai To off of the album Winding Through the Milky Way, which is a cover of another beautiful Indigenous artist. And then we can thank Mika out of Aotearoa, proud Maori recording artist. You got to hear off of their album Mika Versus Fashion, and you heard Pounamu Diamond. And Janet Rogers gave us Sky Songs. Leela Gilday out of Canada gave us Starlight off of her album Spirit World Solid Wood. And then Radmila Cody gave us Shikea's album. Well, that's the album name. And she gave us Beautiful Mother Earth. And then we started off with a collab, Navajo and Kanaka Maoli. We got to hear R. Carlos Nakai and Kiola Beamer. So we're going to pause here for a quick moment. Thank you for tuning in today. I'm Tara Gatewood. Reach out, send me some words. You can always find me Indigenous at KSFR.org. We're going to get a little spicy right after this short break.
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0: Okay, it is time to go to the Jicarilla Apache Nation to tip our hat to Lindy Vision. These sisters are doing beautiful things. They tour around and they bring good audio storytelling. We're going to take in their song Poison off of the album called Adult Children Part 2. That's what you're getting to kick off this next block of music right here on Indigenous Foundation and this great public radio station, KSFR.

Beautiful sounds of summer, I think, always equal some banging powwow sound. Thank you to Cree Confederation for this beautiful song that we're going to dance out on. We are hearing The Bucks off of the album Beautiful Flower. Kitawaso Wapakawani. Thank you for that. Also, thank you to Rhea Hall for her song Best of Me off of the self-titled EP. And Jay Boogie gave us Coldest Zone off of the EP Jay Boogie. And David Morin out of Canada gave us Same Old Game off of the album Every Color. Corey Allison out of the Navajo Nation gave us Lost Brother off of the album he calls Acoustic Vibes with a Z. And we started off.

Saludos oyentes. Daniel, estoy aquí con nuestro programa Somos On. Tonight, I'm going to focus on roots music for New Mexico. The typical music of New Mexico comes from mostly northern and central eastern Mexico. So we'll be playing music from those places, some of it from back in the early 50s, maybe even earlier. Underneath me now, the Trio Armonia Huasteca. Huasteca music has had a huge influence on New Mexico and Mexico itself, of course. In typical Mexican fashion, it's a great fusion of indigenous and Spanish music. Huasteca Indians come from they're an indigenous group from Veracruz and that general area, San Luis Potosí, areas around Veracruz, eastern part of Mexico. Most of the music will be trios y conjuntos pequeños. This is a great and sad song, Camino de Guanajuato. And it's on a collection of corridos. We'll just listen to that, and then we'll continue our trip through lots of the rootsy music, folkloric, música folclórica de México.

Carnaval de Pedro Patricio y Pablo Domínguez. Tres danzas del Carnaval de Chanascua. That's from a collection of music from Michoacán. By the way, one of the dances that it's tres danzas, and one of the dances is the Frijolito. Good name for a dance. I wonder what it's like. Maybe you dance like a jumping bean. Right before Pedro y Pablo, we heard from, well, actually it was anonymous who that was. They didn't have an artist on the CD. It's from a collection of music, again, from Michoacán, recorded by René Villanueva, but he didn't say who he recorded there. The song is called El Trenecito. And I hope you heard the tren in there. It had some good ritmos del tren in there, the beginning and the end. And we started off tonight with Trio Armonia Huasteca, with some música huasteca, a song called Camino de Guanajuato. And that's from a collection of corridos y huapangas de Mexico. Came out in 2000. And a whole bunch of different artists, but there was the Trio Armonia Huasteca. Tonight we're playing music that is sort of the roots music, música folclórica that influenced Nuevo México y México del Norte también, mucho. Mostly we're playing small groups, trios y conjuntos pequeños. And many of these groups are the roots of Jarocho music, which influenced Nuevo México quite a bit. And it has even deeper roots in the indigenous world, because a lot of this music has indigenous rhythms from the area around Veracruz, from Veracruz State and San Luis Potosí, that general area, central to eastern Mexico. Very interesting trio music, usually. We've got a podcast workshop here at the Santa Fe Community College. That's where we broadcast from here at KSFR. And there's a podcast workshop next weekend, Saturday, June 13th, 1 week from today. 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Let's see, on Saturday, it's at 10 a.m. in the morning. And the best place to get more information is to go to ksfr.org. Scroll down and look on the right-hand side of the page. You'll see more information somewhere about the middle of the feed. You could also call Tazbah McCullough, 505-274-1086. All right, let's continue our exploration of music that influenced Nuevo México and México del Norte. Here's a local band, Lone Piñon. They are experts in this kind of music. Jordan Wax is sort of a scholar of New Mexican music. He has talked and done music with many of the elders here in northern New Mexico, learning their music and recorded quite a bit of it. Here's a cut from their Lone Piñon's great LP, Nuevas Acequias, Rijo Viejo, came out in 2020. And here's a paso doble rhythm song. It's called 1180 y 1. I have no idea what that means.

0: música de los Coparales de Panuco. By the way, a caporale, it sounds sort of like a corporal or something, but it is not. It's a sort of a chief, but in this case, a chief cowboy. It's the head cowboy. I wonder if they use that term in Nuevo Mexico, también. No sé. But definitely in northern Mexico, they do. Los Caporales did a song called El Llorar. Came out on another collection of Huapangas y Sones Huastecas. Came out in 1995. Huastecas, it's a type of music heavily influenced by the Huastecas indígena, gente indígena de Eastern Mexico. Typically it has violin, lots of violin, and the singing is almost always in high falsetto. Very interesting sound. Música Huasteca. Right before Los Caporales, we heard from the trio Xilitla. And Xilitla is a little town up north of Mexico City in San Luis Potosí State. In that same general region where all this music comes from, we heard a song called La Víbora de la Mar. I'm quite sure that nobody from Xilitla ever saw a Víbora de la Mar. I can say that I saw one just last week. They're not quite as scary as you might think. Víbora de la Mar. That song came from Alegría Huasteca, and polkas in particular. This whole LP is a bunch of polkas. That was a polka. Came out in 2019. La Negra Graciana, right before Trio Xilitla. La Negra Graciana toca larpa, sort of jarocho style music, which comes from the same region and is heavily mixed. Huasteca and jarocho music are there's a lot of overlap, let's say. Jarocho might be bigger bands, conjuntos más grandes, but the music itself, very similar, polkas, waltzes, similar rhythms, similar instrumentation. La Negra Graciana did a song called La Tusa. I still don't know exactly what a tusa is. It's a small rodent for sure, but I've seen it described as a vole, or a pocket gopher, or a vole. Those are three different things, very different things, but I don't know. It's a small rodent, a tusa. It seems like a lot of jarocho songs are about animals. That one's no exception. That was the group was called Trio da Silva, Trio Silva, and that's her last name is Silva, and her brother Pino is in there, and then they're joined by Maria Elena Huerta, who also plays harp. We started with Lone Piñon, local band, led by Jordan Wax. We heard something they put out in 2014 called Once Ochenta y Uno, and I saw that they have a brand new LP, just came out this year. I bet it's terrific. And if anybody's listening who knows them, or if any member of that band is listening, send a copy into KSFR. Or send a link, and we'll play it. Certainly on this show, and we've got several other shows that you could hear that on. Well, tengo un mensajito. Favor de no bias. And we've got lots more rootsy music coming up right after this.
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Music from a group called Dinastia Hidalguense. They did La Malagueña. And that's from a collection of Huasteca music called Sones Huastecas. Came out in 96. More música huasteca. You can tell from the violin and the very high singing. Quite distinctive. And as I mentioned before, it's a great blend of Spanish music, the Spanish influence, and the indigenous influence, all blended together. I'm pretty sure that singing style is in puro indígena, but the stringed instruments, of course, all came from Spain. There were none in the New World until the Spaniards arrived. Plenty of instruments, just not strings. Right before Dinastia Hidalguense, we heard from some actual indígenas, the Yaqui Indians. I thought I should give some time to a different grupo de indígenas. The Yaqui are from the other side, from the western side of Mexico. That song was called Papusa, featuring larpa from Maximiliano Valencio, and then also violin from Raimundo Nocamella Lori. Raimundo spoke no Spanish, strictly Yaqui language. There are still speakers of Yaqui, not many, but there are some. This was recorded in Guaymas in 1956, what we heard, Papusa. We started the set off with Los Camperos de la Valles, doing El Agua Nieve. And it's educational to do this show because I learned a word there, Agua Nieve. That's how you say mist. It's one of those Spanish words that, oh, well, it makes sense. Agua, agua, nieve. Water, snow. It's mist. But Los Camperos de Valles are from Ciudad Valles in San Luis Potosí, a trio. And they were founded in 1974. Been around for a long time. What we heard there was from 2005. More Sones Huastecas. If you like that kind of music, we have two other shows that definitely feature, on occasion anyhow, music from Mexico, this kind of música folclórica, and one is Beyond Borders, of course. That's on Thursday from 9 until noon. Susan Ahori very frequently plays music from Mexico, different places. And you can also hear it on Folk Remedy, Tom Adler's show from 8 until 10. And, well, you'll have to wait until 9. After 9, you'll often hear music from Mexico. Let's get right back into some music from Mexico. And here's another group. This one with, I would call it roots of jarocho, but definitely in that Huasteca small trio tradition of violin, arpa, guitarra, y voz. This song is from the trio Tariyacori, No Salgas, Niña, a la Calle.

And to mix it up a little bit there, some other kind of music from Veracruz in eastern Mexico. It's marimba music, great stuff there. But that's also very mixed music because, of course, the marimba comes from Africa. And that's how it was introduced into Mexico. That's a small group, a little conjunto de marimba, maybe three, but anonymous. Recorded in 1952, or earlier, released in 1952. Recorded on the plaza of Veracruz. Right before that, we were listening to Trio Tariyakuri, No Salgas Niña a la Calle. And that will do it for the folkloric part of Somos Son today. It's been a lot of fun playing this stuff, but in the next hour, we're going to move into the modern era. Lots of rock en español y mucho más. I'm going to focus on Brasil for the first part of the show in the next hour, and I hope you'll all stay tuned for that.